0: why are Democrats embracing a guy with a Nazi tattoo on his chest for senator for Maine? All of this and more, 888-971, SAGE, 888-971-7243. Dissent, of course, is welcome. Recently came across an article about New York Mayor Zohran Mamdani, the Democrat socialist. He has now unveiled a plan to, quote, transfer ownership, close quote, from landlords to the community. Transfer ownership of property from landlords to the community. I'm watching over the weekend all sorts of tributes to the fallen who lost their lives to keep us free and safe. And then I read something like what Zohran Mamdani is doing, complete and total refutation of the principles on which this country was founded. Life, liberty, pursuit of happiness. That our rights come from God, not from man. And I watched this speech that Clarence Thomas gave recently at the University of Austin. Before I play part of that, let's go back to what some of these Democrats have been saying about where they believe our rights come from. This is Senator Kaine, who ran with Hillary in 2016, and some people thought this guy might be our next vice president. Number 41.
1: The notion that rights don't come from laws and don't come from the government, but come from the Creator, that's what the Iranian government believes. It's a theocratic regime that bases its rule on Shia law and targets Sunnis, Baha'is, Jews, Christians, and other religious minorities. And they do it because they believe that they understand what natural rights are from their Creator. So the statement that our rights do not come from our laws or our governments is extremely troubling.
0: BS Now, Katie Turr also had difficulty with that concept. Number 42.
2: What about this passage from Mike Johnson declaring that our rights do not derive from government? They come from you, our Creator and Heavenly Father. Is this him putting God over the Declaration of Independence?
0: Okay. So she had difficulty with that concept. Ted Cruz was not in the chamber when Tim Kaine made that assertion, as he explains. Number 43.
3: There was a hearing a couple of months ago in the Senate Foreign Relations Committee where a nominee to the State Department had put in his written submission that our rights come from God and not government. And one of my colleagues, Senator Tim Kaine from Virginia, took issue with that statement. And he began upbraiding this nominee, and he said, the idea that our rights come from God and not government, he said, that is a radical idea. That is a dangerous idea. He said, that's the idea of a theocracy. That's what they do in Iran. That's not what we do in America. Now, I walked in as Senator Kaine was engaged in that diatribe. I had a whole different set of questions that I had planned to ask. I set those aside. And when it came my turn to speak, I revisited what Tim Kaine had said. I said, you know what? Senator Kaine said the idea that our rights come from God and not from government is a radical idea. He's right. It is. He said it's a dangerous idea. He's right again. It is. It is also quite literally the founding principle upon which our nation was founded.
0: Clarence Thomas, April 15, last month, University of Texas in Austin, number 39.
4: A new set of first principles of government was introduced into the American mainstream. The proponents of this new set of first principles, most prominent among them, the 28th president of the United States of our country, Woodrow Wilson, called it progressivism. Since Wilson's presidency, progressivism has made many inroads into our system of government and our way of life. It has coexisted uneasily with the principles of the Declaration.

0: copying and catch up with the more advanced and sophisticated system of relatively unimpeded state power, nearly perfect, perfected. He acknowledged that it was a foreign science, speaking very little of the language of English or American principle, which offers none but what are, to our minds, alien ideas. He thus described America, still stuck with its original system of government, as, quote, slow to see the superiority of the European system. Progressivism was the first mainstream American political movement, with the possible exception of the pro-slavery reactionaries on the eve of the Civil War, to openly oppose the principles of the Declaration. Progressives strove to undo the Declaration's commitment to equality and natural rights, both of which they denied were self-evident. To Wilson, the unalienable rights of the individual were, quote, a lot of nonsense. Wilson redefined liberty not as a natural right attendant antecedent to the government, but as, quote, the right of those who are governed to adjust government to their own needs and interests. In other words, liberty no longer preceded the government as a gift from God, but was to be enjoyed at the grace of the government. The government, as Wilson reconceived it, would be, quote, beneficent and indispensable. Progressives such as John Dewey attacked the framers for believing that their ideas were immutable truth, good for all times and places, when instead they were, according to him, historically conditioned and relevant only in their own time. Now Dewey and the progressives argued those ideas are to be displaced. Progressivism seeks to replace the basic premises of the Declaration of Independence, and hence our form of government. It holds that our rights and our dignities come not from God, but from government. It requires of the people a subservience and weakness incompatible with a constitution premised on the transcendent origin of our rights. You will not be surprised to learn that the progressives had a great deal of contempt for us, the American people. Before he entered politics, Wilson would describe the American people as, quote, selfish, ignorant, timid, stubborn, and foolish. He lamented that we do too much by vote and too little by expert rule. He proposed that the people be ruled by administrators who use them as tools. He once again aspired to be like Germany, where the people, he said admiringly, were docile and...
1: We'll pick it up from there. 888-971-SAGE, 888-971-7243. 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
1: 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I am Larry Elder. We are Salem News Channel. There are 15 members of the L.A. City Council, four of whom are members of the Democrat Socialist Party. One is running for mayor. And two more Democrat Socialists might very well be elected to the City Council, which would bring it to six. And of course, the largest city in America is run by self-described Democrat Socialists. And this is exactly what Clarence Thomas was talking about when he gave this address last month at the University of Texas. This is just an excerpt. Please continue.
2: Rule. He proposed that the people be ruled by administrators who use them as tools. He once again aspired to be like Germany, where the people, he said admiringly, were docile and acquiescent. The century of progressivism did not go well. The European system that Wilson and the progressives scolded Americans for not adopting, which he called nearly perfect, led to the governments that caused the most awful century that the world has ever seen. Stalin, Hitler, Mussolini, and Mao all were intertwined with the rise of progressivism, and all were opposed to the natural rights on which our Declaration are based. Many progressives expressed admiration for each of them shortly before their governments killed tens of millions of people. It was a terrible mistake to adopt progressivism's rejection of the Declaration's vision of universal, unalienable natural rights. Wilson's claim that natural rights must give way to historical progress could justify the greatest mistake in our history. In Plessy versus Ferguson, my court upheld Louisiana's system of racial segregation because, quote, separate but equal, it observed, was reasonable in light of the established usages, customs, and traditions of the people, and with a view to the promotion of their comfort and the preservation of the public peace and good order. It comes as no surprise that the progressives embraced eugenics. Progressives believe that Darwinian science, the idea of ever-advancing progress written into biology itself, had proven the inherent superiority and inferiority of the races. It was only a small step for Wilson to resegregate the federal workforce. It was only another step for the government to launch sterilization programs on those deemed by the experts of the day to be unfit to reproduce, upheld by my court in Buck v. Bell in an opinion written by no less a figure than Justice Oliver Wendell Holmes.
1: To not understand that our rights come from God, to protest that, to contest that, that's where the Democratic Party is. Number 40.
2: We can argue over whether you believe in immutable, absolute natural rights or the Wilsonian idea of ever-progressing history. Indeed, your school of civic leadership was created to host just such arguments. But let me ask you to consider the consequences. European thinkers have long criticized America for remaining trapped in a Lockean world with its weak decentralized government and strong individual rights. They say our 18th century declaration has prevented us from progressing to higher forms of government. But we were fortunate not to trade our Lockean bonds for the supposedly enlightened world of Hegel, Marx, and their followers. Fascism, which after all was National Socialism, triggered wars in Europe and Asia that killed tens of millions. The socialism of the Soviet Union and the People's Republic of China proceeded to kill more tens of millions of their own people. This is what happens when natural rights give way to the higher good of notions of history, progress, or, as Thomas Sowell has written, the visions of the anointed. None of this, of course, was an improvement on the principles of the Declaration. Tocqueville's Democracy in America is largely about how America owed its superiority over Europe to its conscious decision to reject central planning and administrative rule, root and branch. Progressivism, in other words, is retrogressive. As Calvin Coolidge said on the 150th anniversary of the Declaration, and I quote, "If all men are created equal, that is final. If they are endowed with inalienable rights, that is final. If governments derive their just powers from the consent of the government, that is final. No advance, no progress can be made beyond these propositions. If anyone wishes to deny their truth or their soundness, the only direction in which they can proceed historically is not forward, but backward, toward the time when there was no equality, no rights of the individuals, no rule of the people." When Abraham Lincoln addressed the assembled crowd at Gettysburg, they had gathered to memorialize the past, but Lincoln's address urged them to not do so with complacency. Instead, Lincoln said, they should look to the past as inspiration to take them to greater heights in the future. And I quote, "It is rather for us to be here, dedicated to the great task remaining before us, that from these honored dead, we take increased devotion to that cause for which they gave the last full measure of devotion, that we were highly resolved that these dead shall not have died in vain, that this nation shall have a new birth of freedom, and that this government of the people, by the people, and for the people shall not perish from the earth." As we are gathered to celebrate the 250th anniversary of the Declaration, it may be tempting to do so as if we are passive spectators. It may be tempting to enjoy our tea and crumpets, treat the Declaration like a shiny object or a keepsake, and listen to the sound of our own voices. We could get into debates over whose conception of the founding is better, over how we are so much better.
1: 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Debbie Wasserman Schultz, the former chair of the DNC, is running in a majority black district and is being hammered for doing it. I'm Larry Ogden.
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1: 888-971-SAGE, 888-971-7243. I am Larry Elder. We are Salem News Channel. Clarence Thomas gave about an hour-long speech last month at the University of Texas, talking about the 250th anniversary of the Declaration of Independence and the corrosive progressivism that is infecting this country. Here's the rest of the clip that we have decided to play for you.
2: Voices. We could get into debates over whose conception of the founding is better, over how we are so much better than our founders were, over what we would do differently. We could be careful to not do anything that exposes us to criticism, costs us friends, or hurts our career prospects. But in my view, we must find in ourselves that same level of courage that the signers of the Declaration had, so that we can do for our future what they did for theirs. Each of you will have opportunities to be courageous every day, whether your calling in life is as a day laborer, a stay-at-home mom, a small business owner, an educator, an office worker, a judge, or some other endeavor. It may mean speaking up in class tomorrow when someone around you expects you to live by lies. It may mean confronting today's fashionable bigotries, such as anti-Semitism. It may mean standing up for your religion when it is mocked and disparaged by a professor. It may mean not budging on your principles when it will entail losing friends or being ostracized. It may mean running for your school board when you see that they are teaching your children to hate your values and our country. It may mean turning down a job offer that requires you to make moral or ethical compromises. One thing I do know to be true. It will mean waking up every day with the resolve to withstand unfair criticism and attacks. These are the choices that we will confront, that will confront you, and you must decide whether to respond with timidity or with courage, as the signers of the Declaration did. It will, of course, not be easy. It never is. But if, like me, you need a greater source of strength than yourselves, you will need to rely on your faith to guide and to sustain you through it all. You will disappoint people you thought were friends and endure personal attacks as well as attacks on those you care about. But if you stand, you will find that courage, like cowardice, can be habit-forming, and it will become a part of your life and a part of who you are. And I may dare say it is liberating. You will also be a living example for others to emulate. So by all means, celebrate the Declaration of Independence. It is the most important act of American history, the foundation of our Constitution, and as Lincoln said, the sheet anchor of our republic. But I implore you to celebrate it by standing up for it, by defending it, and by recommitting yourselves to living up to its ideals. Channel the courage of the men who faced down a king and signed it, or a president who led the nation in a civil war, rather than permit this house to be divided by the great contradiction of slavery. Take increased devotion to that cause for which they gave the last full measure. And with a firm reliance on the protection of divine providence, let us mutually pledge to each other our lives, our fortunes, and our sacred honor. Thank you, and may God continue to bless our country.
1: That brings us to the way Democrats have reacted to the 6-3 Supreme Court decision that says you can redistrict, but you can't make race the primary factor in doing so. So now Debbie Wasserman Schultz, former chair of the DNC, is losing her district. It's becoming more Republican. She decided not to run in that district. There is, however, a district that is majority black, also in Florida. She has announced her candidacy for that district, and she is being hammered by black Democrats in Florida who say that this seat should have a black politician. So what you're saying is Debbie Wasserman Schultz, former chair of the DNC, probably has a 100% voting record anti-Trump, same as the former congresswoman who resigned from that seat earlier had. But Debbie Wasserman Schultz, because she's not black, can't run, and black people ought not vote for her because she's not black? Follow that logic. How does somebody like Barack Obama get elected and reelected? 888-971-SAGE.
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1: 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I am Larry Elder. We are Salem News Channel with Memorial Day now. 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
2: They're withdrawn. They're just, their head is kind of dropped, no eye contact. By the second day in the afternoon, they're starting to smile. They're starting to trust. And by the last day of camp, some of them don't know how to express themselves. Some of them are crying. Some of them are hanging on to us that they don't want to leave.
1: 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I don't know if you know who Sonny Rollins is. Jazz saxophonist. Died at the age of 95. He was a tenor saxophone player. One of the living greats of the so-called bebop era, along with John Coltrane, Charlie Parker. Very influential saxophonist. He was never quite satisfied with his playing, would take breaks, change his style. He always referred to himself as a work in progress. In the 1990s and 2000s, he released a string of critically acclaimed albums, maintained a rigorous practice regimen, continued to tour. He contracted pulmonary fibrosis, a thickening and damaging to the lungs, eventually that forced him into retirement. He played his last concert in 2012, stopped playing altogether in 2014. Put out an album in 2001 called This Is What I Do, earned him a Grammy Award for Best Jazz Instrumental Album. Won again 2006 for a jazz instrumental solo for Why I Was Born from the album Without Song, the 9/11 concert. Incredibly gifted, cutting-edge, genius saxophonist, Sonny Rollins, dead at the age of 95. We'll play some of his music throughout the rest of the show for you. Now, this is Ro Khanna, one of these progressive, hard-left California House members, referring to the Supreme Court decision that says you can gerrymander district for political power, but you cannot use race as a primary factor, number 33.
3: Kristen, first we need to talk more about this Supreme Court decision. This is a Dred Scott court. They have engaged in the fastest rollback of black political rights since Rutherford Hayes ended Reconstruction in 1877.
1: Okay, I can't take any more. A Dred Scott Supreme Court. All the court said is that race cannot be the primary reason around which you design a district. That's it. Dred Scott, by the way, the Supreme Court Justice Roger Taney, who wrote the decision in Dred Scott, was appointed by a Democrat. Dred Scott, did you read the concurring opinion written by Clarence Thomas, who happens to be black? He said the Civil Rights Act was never designed to create black districts representing black people, white districts represent white people, Hispanic districts, and so forth. That wasn't the point of it at all. The point of the Civil Rights Act of 1964 was to eliminate impediments for blacks to have access to the voting booth. Literacy tests, grandfather clauses, poll taxes. They were designed to eliminate those things. Those things have been eliminated. And the Supreme Court did not overturn the Voting Rights Act of 65. It just said the Section 2 that's been used to create these majority black districts, majority Hispanic districts, is inconsistent with what the act was supposed to be. And nobody had a problem when Eric Holder, beginning in 2017, formed a committee, went around the country advising certain districts to use race to create the kind of districts that they wanted. Dred Scott, roll back civil rights. The other day I reread the Martin Luther King letter from a Birmingham jail, which he wrote when he was in jail, April 16, 1963. Here's just a segment from it. He went after people that said, "We're moving too quickly. You're making too many demands. You should take your time." Here's what he said, and I'm quoting. "Perhaps it is easy for those who have never felt the stinging darts of segregation to say, wait. But when you've seen vicious mobs lynch your mothers and fathers at will and drown your sisters and brothers at whim, when you've seen hate-filled policemen curse, kick, and even kill your black brothers and sisters, when you see the vast majority of your 20 million Negro brothers smoldering in an airtight cage of poverty in the midst of an affluent society, when you suddenly found your tongue twisted and your speech stammering as you seek to explain to your six-year-old daughter why she can't go to the public amusement park that has just been advertised on television and see tears welling up in her eyes when she's told that Fun Town is closed to colored children and see ominous clouds of inferiority beginning to form in her little mental sky and see her beginning to distort her personality by developing an unconscious bitterness towards white people, when you have to concoct an answer for a five-year-old son who's asking, Daddy, why do white people treat colored people so mean? When you take a cross-country drive and find it necessary to sleep at night after night in the uncomfortable corner of your automobile because no motel will expect you. This is what we're talking about. Jim Crow 2.0, are you sick? Are you nuts? I'm Larry Elder.

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0: Behold, the black face of white supremacy. Here's Larry Elder.
1: 888-971-SAGE, 888-971-7243. I am Larry Elder. We are Salem News Channel. Drew Carey, the comedian and talk show host, denounced the Republican mayoral candidate, Spencer Pratt, called him a serial scammer. Mr. Pratt fired back. Stephen Miller says, if we eliminated fraud in America, we could eliminate the deficit. All of this and more, 888-971-SAGE. Back to the letter from a Birmingham jail. MLK said, 1963, quote, when you are humiliated day in and day out by nagging signs reading white and colored, when your first name becomes the N-word, your middle name becomes boy, however old you are, your last name becomes John, and your wife and mother are never given the respected title Mrs., when you are harried by day and haunted by night by the fact that you are a Negro, living constantly at tiptoe stance, never quite knowing what to expect next, and are plagued with inner fears and outer resentments, when you are forever fighting a degenerating sense of nobodiness, then you will understand why we find it difficult to wait. End of quote. This is the America that my mom and my dad grew up in, Georgia and in Alabama, respectively. It is no longer the America we have right now. And to act like it still is to insult what men and women died for and went through to make this country a more perfect union. Hank is in Myrtle Beach, South Carolina. Hank, you're on the Larry Elder Show. Thank you so much for calling. I appreciate it.
2: Hey, did you see Sleepy Dottie falling asleep at Arlington? Wasn't?
1: Thank you. Kathleen is in San Francisco. Kathleen, you're on the Larry Elder Show.
3: Oh, thanks, Larry. I wanted to commend you for mentioning Sonny Rollins.
1: Mm-hmm.
3: And I have a brief quote of his that I'd like to share with you and the audience. Here goes. Dying. It's funny. Everybody's afraid to die because it's the unknown. But my mother died. My father died. My brother died. My sister died. My uncle died. My grandmother died. They're all great people. If they can die, why can't I die? Am I better than they are? It's ridiculous to feel that. Oh, gee, I shouldn't die. My body's going to turn into dust, but my soul will live forever. Rest in peace, Sonny Rollins.
1: Rest in peace. He lived to be the same age as my dad, 95 years old.
3: Wow.
1: Yeah. He got every bit of juice out of that lemon.
3: Yep. And the fact that he, just like RFK Jr., he recovered. He didn't let heroin destroy him.
1: Yeah, right.
3: That's no small feat.
1: That's right. He had
3: a
1: severe drug habit, and he overcame that. Kathleen, thank you so much for calling. I appreciate that. 888-971-SAGE. We're just getting warmed up.
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8: 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Duty to Disobey reveals what happened to those who refused and why their story matters to every American. 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Also, check us out on Facebook, Instagram, YouTube, or iHeartRadio. Thank you, and God bless the Rough Riders Day.

0: Warren News. I'm John Scott. Texans are choosing a Republican nominee for U.S. Senate. The election brings to a close a bitter and expensive primary. President Trump endorsed State Attorney General Ken Paxton last week over four-term Senator John Cornyn. The winner of the runoff will face Democrat James Tallarico in November. U.S. Secretary of State Marco Rubio projected that talks with Iran on extending the ceasefire and reopening the crucial Strait of Hormuz will take a few days. A crack relieved pressure in an overheated chemical tank in Southern California and an averted catastrophic explosion, but it's still not safe enough for 16,000 people who live closest to that aerospace plant to go home. And the Scripps National Spelling Bee runs through Thursday of this week. This is SRN News.
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5: Larry Elder here, the sage from South Central, the prince of Pico Union, the czar of common sense, the great Eldersky, Don Lorenzo. Welcome to the program. No victocrats allowed because we've got a country to save. 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
5: 888-971-SAGE, 888-971-7243. I am Larry Elder. We are Salem News Channel. Debbie Wasserman Schultz is the former chair of the DNC. She is a basic Trump-hating Democrat, which, of course, by definition, is what they have to be. Now, she is running for the 20th Congressional District in Florida. Her district has been redesigned. And if she were to run again, she'd have to run in a district that is majority Republican. She decided not to do that, obviously. Why would Republicans want to vote for somebody who used to be the chair of the DNC? Instead, she has announced her intention to run in the Florida 20th District, which is the largest group. It's black, 42%, 23% Hispanic, 4% Asian, 30% white. So she is running. It's no longer a majority black seat, but a plurality black seat. So she's running. Here's what the black Florida Legislative Caucus said. Quote, while no longer a majority black seat, CD20 under new cartography remains a majority minority seat. And they do not want her to run. Another person, Elijah Manley, a self-described organizer in Florida, said that she is, quote, a carpet-bagging opportunity. Instead of running in her own, Debbie Wasserman Schultz is everything wrong with the Democratic establishment, from insider trading to payday lenders. I look forward to retiring her from public office permanently, end of quote. He's also running against her. Now, reminds me of this conversation, I mentioned this before, I had with Gloria Allred back in 2000, long time ago. She wanted an actress who had never run for office before to run in the Democratic primary. I said, why? And she said, well, she will be a strong defender of a woman's, quote, right to choose, close quote. I said, how is her position any different than that of Al Gore? And she had no real answer for that. The Americans for Democratic Action is a rating service for how left-wing your voting record is. And they gave Debbie Wasserman Schultz in 2023 a voting record of 95%. James Clyburn, the longtime member of the House in South Carolina, whose district also may be redesigned. Hasn't been determined yet. He said no matter how they design it, he's going to run. His ADA voting record is 95% as well. So he has the same rating as longtime Congressman James Clyburn, who happens to be black. So I'm trying to figure out why it is this is carpetbagging, this is stealing. This is a theft. Black people must be represented by a black politician. If you follow that logic, why in the world, how in the world, could somebody like Barack Obama get elected and reelected? How in the world could somebody like Burgess Owens in a majority white district in Utah get elected? How can John James, Republican, in a majority white district from Michigan, get elected? How? How can Wesley Hunt, majority white district in Texas, get elected? How can Byron Donalds, another black Republican, get elected in a majority white Florida district? How can this be? But somehow, if Debbie Wasserman Schultz, the former chair of the DNC, decides to run in what is now a plurality black district, this is carpetbagging? This is a denial of the opportunities for black people? So a progressive white person is different than a progressive black person? Even though this progressive white person had the same rating for the ADA as did James Clyburn, I'm confused. Number 35.
3: It's official. Florida Congresswoman Debbie Wasserman Schultz is entering the race for District 20, a seat that's been held by black lawmakers for three decades. As you can imagine, her announcement is creating controversy. CBS News Miami's Ted Scouten is your reporter in Pompano Beach with reaction to the pushback.
10: That pushback came very quickly after Debbie Wasserman Schultz announced that she's running for District 20. The fear is the loss of black representation.
11: Today, I'm announcing my candidacy for re-election in Congressional District 20.
10: The race for newly drawn District 20 just got a whole lot more contentious, with Congresswoman Debbie Wasserman Schultz deciding to run for the safe Democratic seat.
12: They took my district and chopped it up into five districts. So I have constituents who were strewn all over the new map, and I am running for District 20 because I have represented Broward County for my entire adult life.
10: This is an area that for 34 years had a black lawmaker in Congress. The latest was Sheila Sherfalus McCormick, who resigned amid an ethics investigation. She's running again for her old seat, along with six others.
13: I think it's a terrible idea, but more so total disregard of all the people who've been lifting up their voices within the district, saying that they do not want her to run in the district.
14: What we see across the South is that they are eliminating black access seats. And so we are looking at post-Reconstruction level of black representation in our Congress.
15: You're not the candidate of choice for our community. 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

0: SRN News, I'm John Scott. Texans are choosing a Republican nominee for U.S. Senate. The election brings to a close a bitter and expensive primary. President Trump endorsed State Attorney General Ken Paxton last week over four-term Senator John Cornyn. The winner of the runoff will face Democrat James Tallarico in November. U.S. Secretary of State Marco Rubio projected that talks with Iran on extending the ceasefire and reopening the crucial Strait of Hormuz will take a few days. A crack relieved pressure in an overheated chemical tank in Southern California and an averted catastrophic explosion, but it's still not safe enough for 16,000 people who live closest to that aerospace plant to go home. And the Scripps National Spelling Bee runs through Thursday of this week. This is SRN News.
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5: Larry Elder here, the sage from South Central, the prince of Pico Union, the czar of common sense, the great Eldersky, Don Lorenzo. Welcome to the program. No Victor Crest allowed because we've

0: 888-971-SAGE, 888-971-7243. I am Larry Elder. We are Salem News Channel. Jennings, the host of Jeopardy, has teed off on President Trump on more than one occasion. That brings us to The Price is Right host, Drew Carey, who said, quote, anyone who votes for or endorses Spencer Pratt for mayor, he called him Spencer Pratfall, for mayor of L.A. See how clever that is, Pratfall? For mayor of L.A. needs to get their head out of their blank. I understand being angry, unsatisfied, but at least get behind someone competent and not some serial scammer without a soul or moral compass. F this guy already. Close quote. Pratt fired back. In a tweet, he said, quote, isn't it weird how the two comedians histrionically lashing out against me are both in the Epstein files? What are the odds? Referring to Carey and Chelsea Handler. According to the Huffington Post, Carey is mentioned in the so-called Epstein files that he had dinner apparently with Epstein, alleged. As for Handler, Pratt said, I'm fine with not getting that vote. I don't think she's a mom with kids going to the park. I keep saying you don't have a kid in L.A. right now. You may not be as concerned about your kids inhaling fentanyl smoke at the swing or stepping on a needle. I don't think she has a dog. Maybe she doesn't have a dog because these dogs are ODing from smelling fentanyl at the park or licking it. It's insane. I get 1,000 videos a day all across Los Angeles. Most of them I can't post because it's naked drug addicts, you know. End of quote. Now, let's talk a little bit about the race for governor. Gavin Newsom is telling Californians to boycott Chevron because he claims they're gouging people. Number 19.
1: Gavin Newsom is telling Californians to boycott Chevron because of their high gas prices. And they are high. $6.39 today in California. But also today in Jackson County, Mississippi, you can get gas from Chevron for $3.99. That is $2.40 less than here in California. Same company, different prices. Why? Because of Gavin Newsom and his policies. We shouldn't be boycotting individual oil companies. We should be boycotting the Democrat policies that have given us the highest gas prices in the country. My plan is to get us to $3 gas. Vote for change.
0: That, of course, is Steve Hilton. So, Chevron, dastardly oil company, is gouging Californians, but they're not gouging customers in other parts of the country. How can that be? Xavier Becerra is the leading Democrat, former HHS secretary under Obama. And he was asked, what would you do about all these problems? Poverty, gas prices, housing, homelessness. Number 21.
2: California right now has the highest poverty rate in the country, highest gas prices in the country, the most homeless people in the country, and among the most affordability issues when it comes to homes in the country. Do you think that the Democrats in this state who have been in charge of it and the supermajority are doing a good job?
3: We could do better, no doubt. But we are the fourth largest economy in the world. We are the place where the new economy engines, the industries are coming, tech and so forth. We still are the place where people want to come visit, whether it's Disneyland or the beaches. And what we have to do is just make it more affordable. But people want to come to California. People would like to stay in California. We have to make it so they can afford it. And that's a big task, but we'll work on it.
2: She's making the argument that essentially things stay status quo with you, that you're the Sacramento guy. What changes from a policy perspective? What's different with you than what we've seen over the last 4 years with Governor Newsom?
3: We'll get things done. I think
2: you're suggesting he hasn't?
3: No, he's done quite a few things, but we'll get more things done, and we'll get them done a lot faster because the crisis is upon us. And it takes someone who's actually had to deal with crises to know how to get us out of them. And that's one area where, whether it was the COVID pandemic, whether it was trying to finally decrease prices for prescription drugs, which I did for the first time by negotiating against some of the largest pharmaceutical companies, or whether it was taking on the biggest menace that we face in California, Donald Trump. I did it as Attorney General. It helps to have someone who has experience. Katie Porter can say a lot of things, but one thing I won't need are training wheels when I walk into the governor's office.
2: But in terms of a specific policy for the state going forward, you didn't mention any. Is there a specific policy that you would change that we've seen over the last 4 years, or something that needs to be done better?
3: Better. I mean, we are one of 50 states, but we are the fourth largest economy in the world. Something's going on that's not bad. The difficulty is we have too many families who aren't seeing the prosperity reach them. And we have to do a better job of making sure that we keep that engine going, but make sure the engine is humming for everyone.
2: And so how do we do that? I mean, in terms of the affordability issue, which you say is issue number one, which voters say is issue number one, the rent is too damn high for a lot of people and prices are too damn high for a lot of people. What changes with you? What are you do differently than what we've seen now, which is why we have all of those challenges?
3: Yeah. We build more. We build more housing so we can reduce that demand that causes prices to go up, because there aren't enough good places to live. And that means everyone's seeking that one place and they drive up the price. Build more so there's not such a great demand.
0: Build more housing. Exactly. And what are you going to do to do that? Are you going to water down the CEQA law, the climate change law that makes permitting a nightmare, that jacks up the cost? Are you going to do that? We just need to do a better job. We just need to do a better job. He also said he would fund health care for illegal aliens, although, of course, you can't call them illegal aliens. Number 23.
3: We also make sure that we don't go anywhere near where Donald Trump would like us to go when it comes to health care. We don't start kicking people off of their health care simply because Donald Trump gutted $1 trillion out of the health care system.
2: Well, and some of that is a question of what to do in terms of health care for the undocumented. That's been something that Steve Hilton has pointed out. He says he wants to take the undocumented off of health care rolls. Why do you want to keep them on there, and how much is that going to cost the state?
3: Clearly, a place where we differ. He looks at them as people who don't have documents. I look at them as hard workers. I look at them as people like my parents.

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Thank you, and God bless the Rough Riders today.

SRN News. I'm John Scott. Texans are choosing a Republican nominee for U.S. Senate. The election brings to a close a bitter and expensive primary. President Trump endorsed State Attorney General Ken Paxton last week over four-term Senator John Cornyn. The winner of the runoff will face Democrat James Tallarico in November. U.S. Secretary of State Marco Rubio projected that talks with Iran on extending the ceasefire and reopening the

0: crucial Strait of Hormuz will take a few days. A crack relieved pressure in an overheated chemical tank in Southern California and an averted catastrophic explosion, but it's still not safe enough for 16,000 people who live closest to that aerospace plant to go home. And the Scripps National Spelling Bee runs through Thursday of this week. This is SRN News.
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3: All right, ladies and gentlemen, Mark Walters filling your prescription for freedom today and every day here in the CZ Studios in front of this powerful Patriot Mobile microphone at the Patriot Mobile Command Center Ranch. 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Hope you had a great holiday. Hope you grilled hard or barbecued hard. There is a difference, by the way. Maybe we'll explain that later. If not, you can look it up. You can watch us on X at AAR Mark. We hope you do. And we would really hope that you watch us over at YouTube. It is youtube.com/@Armed American Radio. You can also check us out on the Telegram messaging app. That's easy. Just if you don't have the app, download the app and search for Armed American Radio Conversations, and that will do it. And as most of you who listen to the show every day will not hear from Greg today, I did that spiel because Greg is out on a staycation for the week. Good for him. He's earned it. He deserves it. We got great Bobby on the boards today. And our guest, because we're treating today as a Monday, is Andy Hoosier, the voice of raison. What's up? What's up? Yo, here we are Tuesday. It's usually Monday. That's the greatest day of the entire week, Andy Hoosier, the voice of reason. Good heavens. So what makes it such... Some people don't like to say Happy Memorial Day because it's a solemn day, you know?
4: Being the eternal optimist, always like to think about the positive side of things. So while we are remembering the solemn day, we're also remembering why we get to celebrate in the barbecue or the grilling in the backyard of what you get to do and why you're on vacation and why you're traveling all over the place. I mean, there's a reason for that. So it's a great day to remember why we get to celebrate those and who got to fight and defend that stuff. And I asked the question this weekend with my radio show. I asked the simple question of, are we holding up the standards today for what those individuals, those men and women died for? Are we holding ourselves to that standard of that idea of what they tried to die for? Are we still holding that up today? And in some places, I think yes. In other places, maybe not.
3: Well, in many places, maybe not. Frankly, it's kind of sad, isn't it? It's terrible, to be honest with you.
4: Yeah.
3: The state of the nation, the lies all day, every day, coming from politicians on both sides. But you look at the Democrats out on Twitter, X, formerly known as Twitter, whatever you want to call it. Chris Murphy, notorious. I mean, Adam Schiff putting out nonsense about it. Just ridiculous. It's all day, every day. It's a nonstop barrage of lies. No question about it. And one of those topics that we've been lied to about for so many years, Andy, and ladies and gentlemen, if you know Andy Hoosier, show us your shirt, Andy, if everybody's watching on the stream.
4: We got it. There we go.
3: What does
4: it
3: say?
4: There we go. We got it. It says, this is some... And then,
3: we can't say that word on the air, but you can show it all over the internet. Yeah,
4: that's right.
3: By the way, guys, because you mentioned whether we're barbecuing is slow cooking. Grilling is over direct heat, over hot coals. Grilling a steak, smoking a pork butt. There's a difference. That's the difference between the two. And if you have any questions and want our recipes, here's the shameless plug. It's Grilling While Armed. You can pick it up over at Amazon. Grilling While Armed. It's a perfect time of the year to do that, by the way.
4: Hold on, Mark.
3: Pair up our favorite recipes with a favorite gun to wear on your hip while you're smoking up the neighborhood. Go ahead, Andy.
4: Well, that's the way to do it. I thought barbecuing was when you use barbecue sauce.
3: Okay. And you're in Kansas. Come on. All right, Andy, some of the things we've been lied about for so many years, obviously, has been the UFO deal, the UAPs. Now, another batch of files has been released. Ladies and gentlemen, you know, I think we're high past the, I don't know, I don't call it an attitude. Maybe it's an attitude. The stigma of talking about this, which I've never had a problem talking about. It fascinates me. It always had ever since I was a kid. But the more the government releases, I mean, I just watched an hour Dr. Phil talking about this, warning people they had better get ready for what's coming. Dr. Phil on the Dr. Phil show. And if you don't believe me, ladies and gentlemen, go over to YouTube and watch Dr. Phil. Just search on YouTube, Dr. Phil UFOs. It'll pop up. He has an incredible conversation one-on-one with you as a viewer about, are you ready for what's coming? Now, absolutely incredible. Just saw Officer Tatum, Salem Radio. interviewing Tim Burchett. I just watched it today. This is serious stuff, folks. Very serious stuff. Andy, you're all over this. You got the alien shirt on. I mean, they're going as far now as saying that they have found four different species of aliens. It's crazy what we're hearing, man. But the lies, according to Tim Burchett, Republican out of Tennessee, he is flat out telling you you've been lied to since at least 1947. Andy, take it away.
4: Yeah, no. Well, look, I mean, he did an interview. It might have been with Officer Tatum, too, but he did one with Newsmax to where they said probability chance of us having an actual interaction with extraterrestrials. What is that based on your knowledge? And he said, absolutely 100%. There's no doubt in our mind whatsoever that we've actually been in contact. So, I followed this for a long time. I've really enjoyed these. I've been one that's gone down the rabbit hole to the conspiratorial side of it for a very long time in the communities that I'm with and a lot of friends that I have that have claim to have been abducted or that claim to communicate with them through meditations and through dream states and astral projection and all this stuff. So it takes it to another level. But what they were saying 10, 15, 20 years ago is stuff the government is beginning to admit. When you mentioned Fox News reporting on four different ET races, Mark, I've showed you the book here on the program. I have my almanac with 120 different species of ETs, and those four were the main big ones that they talk about in that book. So we've known this for a long time. I find it personally, who has followed this for a long time and who has enjoyed this and has been called the conspiracy theorist and in the wackadoodle for following this and believing in all of it, you know, I just find it funny and ironic to me that now the mainstream's beginning to catch up and that they're coming to the admittance of what we've been talking about for a long time. So, yeah, look, we had another dump, this past week? And what was it, a week or two ago? I think when that big second round of dumps is, the videos are getting better. We still have the super.
3: Let me stop you on the videos.
4: Yeah.
3: Because Burchett is talking about, again, Republican from Tennessee who has been in the skiff, ladies and gentlemen, and has made it public. If you have seen what I have seen, you would be awake at night. You would not be able to sleep.
4: Yes.
3: So he has seen what we haven't seen yet. He did mention in the second round of dumps that you're being fed misinformation from the government. I want you to know that. They're giving you things that are clearly explainable in this to try to maneuver around, and we are pushing hard. And these guys are up against, these are sitting congresspeople telling you, including Marco Rubio, telling you. They're telling you this, ladies and gentlemen. Not me. I'm just talking about what they're saying.
4: Right.
3: Don't shoot the messenger with a ray gun from the nearest star. Okay, I'm only telling you what your sitting congressman and your secretary of state are actually saying. And it is wild when you think about it. A lot of people don't think about it. They go back and they default back in their minds that this is the same stuff I've heard about when I was a kid, and it's not true. It's kind of funny that they're talking about this. Show me something that's not a grainy video. Well, I have a feeling that day is coming. But the government, the deep state, is still, according to Burchett and others, feeding us information to try to skirt around the issue until it does come out. But I'm telling you now, if you haven't watched the Dr. Phil, I mean, Dr. Phil, I was shocked when I saw that. And guys, I'm telling
4: That's awesome.
3: You, he's as serious as a heart attack when he's talking to you about this, Andy. It is awesome. It's actually really, truly amazing when you have sitting congresspeople. And this goes back to Harry Reid, who originally funded this and everything else. And they're telling you that some people have told the president that the president himself is on a need-to-know basis. And, you know, but they have information. Eventually, it's all going to come out.
4: It will come out. And look, and this is why it's important to talk about, not just because it's fun and it's something to think about on what else could be out there. How is this going to change humanity, change culture in general, and so on and so forth. But like you said, you hinted at it. There is a known propaganda machine that while this is beginning to come out, they have to control the narrative of what this is going to look like. And just like as you talk about with misinformation coming out on firearms and with crime rates and with homicides and with cartels and with illegal firearms and all this other stuff, the same thing's going to be happening here. While this information is beginning to come out, a lot of whistleblowers that are spreading misinformation, the narrative that we're going to get from certain government agencies that are going to try and mislead you for the fear-mongering and for the, you know, the global dominance and we need more, you know, weaponizing of space and all this other garbage, that they're going to come out with. Like, they're going to come out with a particular narrative, and you need to be in the know to understand the issue enough to call out their BS when they try this stuff, because that's the only way for them to control this type of narrative, because it will come out. We're not going to be happy until it does. Like, we need more of this video to come out, and it will come out, but we need to be prepared for it, which is why they're doing this in stages. The latest videos, though, of these craft flying underwater and just zooming around underwater.
3: Okay, well, we're getting ready to take a break.
4: It's pretty amazing.
3: Hold on a second. We're getting ready to take a break. I'm glad you brought that up, because Burchett mentioned that's when he talks to Officer Tatum on the Officer Tatum show, and it was quite the conversation for about 20 or 30 minutes. Guys, I don't want you to do it now. Pay attention to the show, but afterwards, go watch it. It's quite fascinating. The Officer Tatum show, Representative Tim Burchett, the entire segments on this very topic. But when we come back, I want to tell you what Burchett had to say about what you were just talking about, Andy, regarding the globe's oceans. Fascinating stuff. We'll be right back with Andy Hoosier, the voice of reason. Don't go away. Armed American Radio listeners, you already know the name. 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Enjoy. Hi, guys. It's Mark. Look, I think you'll agree with me that as gun owners, we need to have each other's backs. That's regardless of what state we call home. Here at AAR, we discuss it every day, and we're heard in every state. Right now, Virginians desperately need our help. 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You've heard the old saying, there's power in numbers, and helping in Virginia is as simple as joining Virginia Citizens Defense League. I'm a member, and I don't live in Virginia. 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

0: 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You heard Holly Sullivan on the show, one of my fellow board members at the CCRKBA that also is an upper-level position at CCDL and putting on the New England Firearms Policy Conference coming up this Saturday, sponsored by the Citizens Committee for the Right to Keep and Bear Arms. 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And beginning in June, you're going to start hearing us talk a lot about Florida carry. The fight is moving to the states, ladies and gentlemen. And as it moves to the states, we're going to be there to fight back. Florida's got DeSantis. There's no problems in Florida. Just like there's no problems in Arizona, right? The supposed most gun-friendly state in the country. All these states, ladies and gentlemen, need our help. And we're going to tell you how to do all of that. And also coming up in June, just for fun, we're going to do this for Quang Nguyen, Arizona State Representative. Coming up in June, on every show, every day in June, is Quang Nguyen Day. Because it's going to be Quang Nguyen Month. He's being primaried out there in Arizona. And we can't let that happen. So we've made it Quang Nguyen. We love him. We know him here as the Shredder. So please visit all of our great partners and subscribe to us on YouTube. Please get our shorts every day and our live streams and our videos that we put out. We need your help to do that. It's growing like a weed over there, and thank you for that. Andy Hoosier, the voice of reason. Welcome back in, my brother.
1: Yeah, buddy. And here on this show, it is happy hour every day on this program.
0: It is, especially when you are here on a Monday. I never thought I'd say Monday's my favorite happy hour day of the week.
1: And yeah,
0: here
1: buddy.
0: It
1: That's
0: is,
1: right.
0: Man. It really is. I can hear Greg in my ear now laughing at both of us. All right, I'm going to go back to this. I want to go back to this UAP thing for a minute because it is quite fascinating. A couple of things that Burchett was talking about was something that you mentioned, and that's the world's oceans. And Burchett, when he was asked by Tatum about that, he said, I want people to understand, sitting congressman, ladies and gentlemen, we've mapped less than 20% of the world's oceans, less than 20%. Of the world's oceans have been mapped. And it represents approximately 75% of our globe, ladies and gentlemen. Think about that. He said, we have video of these things hovering for hours, stationary, hours, with zero visible means of propulsion whatsoever. He said, the amount of energy that it takes to do something like that, then it just literally takes off. Instantaneous, straight up. He's seen the videos. Now, the energy aspect, Andy, is where he turned. Now, the energy to do that is immense. It takes an awful lot of energy to keep an airplane aloft. And they run out of fuel. Apparently, these don't. Right. Now, something he said was interesting. Let's take energy in its other form, and that is the actual energy markets around the world. If we are, in fact, in possession of this type of technology, he says part of the reason that the deep state would hide something like this when he was asked by Tatum was economics. Can you imagine if we're in possession of this type of technology, what that would do to the world's oil markets, the oil companies, the refined, everything involved with energy as we currently know it, that heats our homes, our automobiles, fills our gas tanks, whatever it may be. It would literally destroy that overnight.
1: Yeah.
0: And the crash to world global markets would be incredible instantly. So there's a little bit of understanding there to a certain extent, but he says we're past that now. And Trump is the man that is going to let this out. Yeah, fascinating conversation, Andy. And yeah, go ahead. Comment.
1: Well, I was going to say, if anybody, yeah, you're right. If anybody's going to be able to do it, it's going to be Donald Trump, to where he's not as beholden to special interests as other politicians are, especially the oil industry. And look, I'm a big fan of the oil and natural gas industry. It is right now the most reliable, cost-effective, and efficient energy that we have out there. So, you know, as a fan of those types of things, as of the world today, that is the best type of energy that we can possibly have. That being said, you're right. That if this does happen, which, look, we already know it happens. This is not conspiracy now. Fox News even ran the report on the people that are missing and people that have been researchers here. And for years that have been actually documented, people that have been able to get a car to drive 300, 400 miles on a single tank of gas because they utilize water or they utilize some type of battery loop system or whatever it is that's been able to make things more efficient. All of them in the past 20 to 30 years have all disappeared in some mysterious way, committed suicide, and then all of their research just up and gone. Right. Like, we know it happens. It's documented.
2: There's about 12 of them right now, if I'm not mistaken. Well, yeah. A story popped out about one just recently. Guys, you got Jesse Waters talking about this on Fox News. You've got...
1: Yeah, but it's not just the researchers. It's not just...
2: No, but not just the research, but talking about what we're talking about right now, it utterly fascinates me. And look, if you know anything about government, ladies and gentlemen, you can tell when they're getting ready to let you know something. You can tell when something's getting ready to pop. You start to get the sense. The mainstream media begins to talk about these things because they know it's out there. It's part of the vernacular now, Andy. And it is getting ready to happen. This is all being discussed on every major network. By some, I call them reliable people. They're very unreliable people at the networks. But nonetheless, very well known and in many circles, very respected outlets are now talking about this in great detail. In great detail. And I'm going back to Dr. Phil.
1: Like you said, but that's why
2: Dr. Phil.
1: Yeah, but they're teasing it. But you're right. They're teasing it, and they're trying to condition us for it. Because what would society look like? For everybody listening, they're like, oh, my gosh, they're talking about this issue again. What would society look like if we had, I don't know, a baseball-sized item that generates unlimited amount of energy sitting in your home? It doesn't need to be connected to anything. It can power all your heating. It can power all your electricity. It can power anything. You don't have to worry about it whatsoever.
2: And it's
1: completely free, paying zero into utility companies or energy or gas or oil or whatever else. What would that do to the entire world? We have this energy. We think we have this energy, but it's been suppressed because it would crash an entire global economy. At the same time, if our global economy is based on an archaic structure and it needs updated, then we need to hit the reset button at some point, and then we can adapt because that's what society is supposed to do. But the archaic system is going to be there for as long as we try to hold on to it desperately and cling on to it as long as possible.
2: Here's how I'm going to tie this to our Second Amendment rights and our guns. Ladies and gentlemen, if this information comes out, I hope you're heavily armed.
1: Yes.
2: Okay? Because the threat of a collapse is... It's why they're hiding this for so long, is their biggest fear. One of the other things I found fascinating that Burchett was talking about was the information when asked by Tatum, and I'm working to get him on the program, ladies and gentlemen. I'd love to have him on to talk about this, is the FOIA Freedom of Information Act request that would be coming in, that the deep state has, in fact, farmed this out to three or four large companies like Raytheon, et cetera, who control the jet propulsion studies that we do and have massive contracts with the federal government, because once that information is disseminated over to them, guess what? They're not subject to FOIA requests, ladies and gentlemen. Only the government. We'll be back with Andy right after this. Don't go away.

0: Hi, guys. It's Mark. Look, I think you'll agree with me that as gun owners, we need to have each other's backs. That's regardless of what state we call home. Here at AAR, we discuss it every day, and we're heard in every state. Right now, Virginians desperately need our help. 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

0: 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Welcome back to the show. Welcome back to the show indeed. Mark Walters, segment three, Tuesday edition, acting as a Monday with our guest Andy Hoosier. 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In fact, I think there's still some Memorial Day sales going on over there and some clearance items, so make sure to go and check them out. They'll let you know. And beginning tomorrow, you're going to start hearing some new Daniel Defense spots and some fun stuff coming up. And as I told you, June, we're going to have fun in June with Representative Quang Nguyen the Shredder. We're going to make June Quang Nguyen month. Every single day of June is going to be Quang Nguyen month. He's going to come out of my mouth at some point because we've got to keep this man in office, ladies and gentlemen. He's going to be primaried, or they're going to try to primary him anyway. But we're not going to let that happen because we love Quang Nguyen. Andy Hoosier, the voice of reason. Welcome back in, my brother.
1: Yeah, buddy. Good stuff. Okay. Quang Nguyen month. Yeah. I like that.
0: Quang Nguyen month, man. Gotta love him. He's the shredder. he has shredded over 91 anti-gun bills. Now, speaking of guns, let's tie the UFO thing, UAP thing, to guns, right? I already tried, told you, if you're looking at, if the government's concerned about a collapse, you should be concerned about a collapse. I'm concerned about it anyway and like to think I'm prepared for that. But I want to know what kind of weapons. Anything that's got the technology to do that has got some bad arse weapons. Whew.
1: Yeah.
0: Yeah. Oh, you know they do.
1: Yeah.
0: Well, of course, whatever it is, we're starting
1: to get a tease of that, right? We're just getting a taste of it. That operation down with Nicolas Maduro with the whole sound vibration frequency thing where people couldn't, their ears were bleeding and they couldn't stand up. And they, that's just a taste of what we have that we didn't know that we had and that we're starting
0: Cuba's
1: to learn.
0: Been doing that to our diplomats for years, apparently.
1: Yeah, it's been wild. So the government has things that we don't have, which is debatable on whether that's actually constitutional or not, because I thought, as the general public, our whole role of the Second Amendment was to hold the government accountable by, now we do it in just mass numbers with the 340 million people in the country, however 100 million plus firearms that are in the country. So, I mean, we do that by mass number, but still, when they have that type of technology, it should beg the question of what do they have, what don't we have, and are we prepared for whatever may come down the road?
0: No. There's your simple answer. No.
1: Yeah.
0: If you've got something that can do that with technology, the answer to that is a flat out no. If the energy used, if all this is true, the amount of energy that it's required to do what these things are doing, we're talking about gravitational stuff, all kinds of crap. There's no way we can touch any of that stuff. They make you look like child's play. And I think it was Dr. Phil who mentioned on his show, he goes, "Why?" Well, some people ask, "Why? How come they haven't contacted us?" We don't know that they haven't, number one. And number two, he goes, they might just look at us as gum on the bottom of a shoe. We're inconsequential to them if they're that advanced. Right. They're not interested in us. They might be interested in the planet. Ah, it's fun stuff. Andy, let's shift now because I was telling you during the break, I've been out the studio since 3 o'clock this morning. I recorded a YouTube video short out here. And it just never stops, right? It's 24/7. You know the routine. But I was up, and I knew I was up. So I grabbed, here's my shameless plug, I grabbed my blackout coffee. I did make a pot of blackout coffee and had a couple cups of blackout coffee. That QR code up there, by the way, that you see up on top of the screen, you can point your camera right at that and grab that blackout coffee, and I would hope that you would do that. It's the best. But as I was drinking my coffee and I was looking through some stories, I found this, and I couldn't stop laughing. And then I watched the video, and I couldn't stop laughing. And I turned it into a YouTube short. And I want you to go watch it, ladies and gentlemen. It's at YouTube, at Armed American Radio. Frustrated residents build gun violence barricades on Seattle's Aurora Avenue side streets. And I'm going to try to keep a straight face in this. If you watch my video, you'll see pictures of the barricades in there, and it's only about a minute and a half long. Not even. I think it's only about a minute long. Frustrated by recurring gunfire tied to Aurora Avenue's long-running and increasingly deadly crime problems, some North Seattle residents have begun barricading neighborhood streets themselves. Supporters call it a safety measure, though it's also raising concerns that the makeshift barricades could delay ambulances and fire crews responding to emergencies. Now, I want you to think two of the like Jersey barriers, the concrete barriers, but they're not concrete barriers. They are a piece of crap, aluminum, put together nonsense with 2x4s that have gang graffiti all over them, in the middle of the road, and somehow, and I want you to explain this to me because you are the voice of reason, I want you to explain to me how that's going to stop crime and gunfire and bullets, they say, whizzing through their neighborhood. Would you educate me, Andy? We're talking, this ain't even Home Depot stuff, ladies and gentlemen.
1: Go ahead. Take it to a whole new level.
0: Help me.
1: Yeah, taking it to a whole new level there. Look, I mean, I find it funny because eventually everything becomes full circle, right? We question everything, and it first starts with people questioning the narrative, questioning the status quo. We have to do something different. That's leading to what we're seeing in the nation right now with this socialist revolution and this whole overhaul and Zoran Mamdani doing what he's doing in New York and the radical that's almost like a Zoran Mamdani in Seattle and the mayor's race in L.A. That they have to question everything and do something different because the grass is always greener on the other side. That leads to what we're seeing now. The crime rates, the Antifa, the Black Lives Matter, the all this radicalism that's in the streets causing havoc, and the crime rates that have skyrocketed because you essentially have anarchy and you're not allowed to have law enforcement enforce laws because cops are really bad. So in response, they're saying, let's build barricades to block off our roads and have community watches to where we can keep our streets safe because we don't want criminals to come into our community. So they're kind of reinventing the wheel again of we should have community watches, aka police, to patrol our streets, and then we should have walls, aka barricades, to try and block bad people from coming into our community because we want our community to be safer. So they're trying to figure it out. They haven't quite seen the light bulb moment, aha, come on yet, saying, wow, maybe we should just actually support the institutions in our local community that do this stuff already and actually allow the cops to get rid of bad guys and for them to keep the streets safe. They haven't quite come to that configuration yet. But it's coming because they're trying to reinvent the wheel. So, of course, now they have these half-made barricades that are going to make them more dangerous because, like you said, if there's, God forbid, a police or an EMS or something that needs to get down there, they can't.
0: They don't go down there anyway. Look, this is the heart of the defund movement is Seattle. Let's go there. Now, if you're watching on your screens, I've put the photographs up. I've shared the screen here on from Como News, K-O-M-O News, in
1: they
0: Seattle.
1: They look at horse troughs.
0: I mean, okay, these things aren't stopping anything. They're certainly not stopping a bullet. I don't care if it's a .22. Okay, this is tinfoil stuff. I mean, this is a joke. But the funny part about this, the irony here is these are the people that have elected a socialist mayor. These are the people that wanted and started the defund the police movement. This in Portland are home to Antifa. This is cities where they burn, where cops are just outnumbered and outgunned. I don't even know why those cops are still cops there, to be honest with you. God bless them for doing that job in a place that hates them.
1: Yeah.
0: And then this. Now, these people are serious. They're actually serious about this. Okay? Enrique's neighbors hauled in large metal planter boxes, dirt and gravel to partially block residential roads feeding into Aurora Avenue north of one of Seattle's busiest corridors. I mean, the barriers are intended to stop gunmen from speeding through the streets during shootings connected to turf disputes among people involved in prostitution and human trafficking activity along Aurora. The rationale is spelled out on a sign posted on one of the barriers on North 97th Street. You know,
1: so in other words, Mark,
0: flying by. I mean,
1: in other words, Mark, you have anarchy because you've, like you said, you've disengaged with the law enforcement. No cops. Cops are evil. So now you have turf wars. You have prostitution. You have drugs. You have gangs. You have cartels. You have all of this going on in turf wars that are going on. And these people who elected these individuals to try and run the city this way because this is what they wanted are saying now, wow, crime's really bad. I'm going to put a flower planter in the middle of the street to hopefully not have these guys drive down here and have stray bullets flying through my home because now things have gotten really dangerous. We can't take our kids out in the front yard to play. And but what we're going to do is we're going to have a graffiti-ridden, it's a planter. To me, it looks like a cow trough or a horse trough or something. But you're going to put that in the middle of the street, put
0: We'll continue the conversation. It is quite fascinating, but nonetheless, folks, here's a simple solution. Lock up the criminals. Oh, wait. Need a police force for that. We'll be right back.

0: Hi, guys. It's Mark. Look, I think you'll agree with me that as gun owners, we need to have each other's backs. That's regardless of what state we call home. Here at AAR, we discuss it every day, and we're heard in every state. Right now, Virginians desperately need our help. That means me, and that means you. You've heard the old saying, there's power in numbers, and helping in Virginia is as simple as joining Virginia Citizens Defense League. I'm a member, and I don't live in Virginia. You don't have to live there to join and stand up for your rights, because it is your rights. What you're seeing in Virginia is what the Democrats will do to you if they take all three levers of power in Washington, D.C. in the future. And it is possible. 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
1: Yeah, welcome back, ladies and gentlemen. Mark Walters, filling your prescription for freedom today and every day, along with Andy Hoosier, the voice of Liaison. Andy, it's great to have you here, as always. Guys, before we get back to it, I'm holding up my Attorneys on Retainer card, and I'm going to start getting a little punchy with this. Because if you have made a decision to carry a firearm, I have to ask you a question if you do not have this card in your wallet. And it's a very simple question. It's one word. Why? Why? Why would you not have this card in your wallet? If you carry a firearm, you know and hope that you never have to use it, but you expect that one day you might because you know bad things happen to good people every single minute. As we're talking right now, someone across this country is defending themselves, whether it be with a firearm, a rock, a brick, it doesn't matter. And that person is going to be investigated. And sometimes they're going to be investigated by some not very friendly people. And they are not entitled to a lawyer under the Constitution unless they've been charged with a crime. And an investigation can go on forever and upend your life. You're going to want a lawyer. So for $37 a month, why would you not put this in your wallet? That is something I just don't understand. If you carry a gun to defend yourself, carry a lawyer in your pocket with you. Everything you need is right here on the back. Every bit of it. It's all you need. Get your name on it. Get your little card, attorneysonretainer.us/AAR, and ask yourself this question when you lay down at night. You know, I carry a gun to protect myself and my family. If I ever have to use it, what's going to happen? And then ask yourself, when you realize you don't have this card in your wallet, ask yourself this question. Why? What am I waiting for? Okay? If you have to raid your kids' piggy bank jars, then do it. It's attorneysonretainer.us/AAR. 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Don't forget, South Dakota, Justin McNeil needs our help. Political season's upon us, sadly. I hate it as much as you do. But there are some people out there we want to help get elected. Justin McNeil, McNeal in South Dakota, running for U.S. Senate. He's one of us. These are the people we need in office. And senators matter. Doesn't matter if you live in South Dakota or not. Visit his website. See what he stands for, where he wears his support for the Second Amendment right smack on the front page, just like I've got it on my arm right here, verbatim. Okay? Support these people. Visit the local organizations, VCDL and AZCDL, and take care of business. Just get your name on these rolls. There is power in numbers, and we need these numbers during election season. It's that simple. Andy Hoosier, the voice of reason, welcome back. We're going to flip over to another story here now, and that is we have a woman. This is a wild story. I was talking with A.W.R. Hawkins about this today. We were kind of laughing about it, and I asked him a serious question, and it kind of made sense when he gave me the answer, because I was, you know, just kind of haphazardly kidding through this. But woman injured after dog accidentally fires shotgun at convenience store. Now, you want to ask, how does that happen? How does a creature with no opposable thumbs fire a shotgun? That was the question that was going through my mind immediately. How can that possibly be? No, I have a Shih Tzu. Okay, my dog's not strong enough to pull a revolver 13-pound trigger pull or even a semi-automatic at a 5.5-pound pull on a Glock or a car or something like that. But there are big dogs out there. And as I was talking with AWR, I said, you know, how does something like this even happen? Because the story did not explain that process. And, the dog wasn't trying to rob the convenience store, wasn't trying to carjack somebody. I mean, maybe. I don't know. They know more than we know, maybe. They're the smartest things in the room because they know we don't know what they're thinking because they do understand everything we say. I'm convinced of that, but that's a whole different show. But he said, no, I want you to think about it this way. He said a shotgun was laying on the back seat. It was loaded. It was chambered. And a dog was climbing over that shotgun to try to get to the window when its paw got stuck in the trigger guard. And as it was pushing and moving to get towards the window, the trigger went off. Now, I guess I can see that happening. But even a big dog, that's a lot of pressure for an animal's paw to put on that gun. So I still am not clear on this. But it's crazy world out there. We're talking UFOs, barriers in Seattle to stop bullets, and dogs firing shotguns. Someone was injured. The cops originally thought it was a BB gun. When they got there, they found out it was a shotgun pellet. They found out that the shotgun had discharged as a result of the dog in the back seat. We live in an upside-down world. Andy, I just wanted to run it by you because you are the voice of liaison. Give me some liaison.
2: Well, yeah, it is a very strange world. Yeah, you're right. UFOs all over the place and dogs discharging firearms in the backseat of a car. So, look, it takes a whole nother level to emotional support animal to a military support animal. So, okay. I guess there is that. You get to have your dog actually protect you on that front. Look, I mean, look, gun safety is important. And it should be a reminder that, I'm sorry, it's such a wild story. But you're right. It's a reminder that not only do we advocate for firearms, but we advocate for the safety and use of firearms and the training and proper use of firearms and being able to hold your firearms properly and safely. Look, I don't want my animal near my firearm at all. Because, I mean, I don't think that's ever going to happen.
1: No, I don't either. I don't either.
2: But, that, I mean, but yeah, so we reasons. Want that responsible
1: safety
2: gun ownership.
1: Reasons, right. Right.
2: Yeah, we want that safety done and that responsible gun ownership thing done. But look, I mean, that's, I don't know. So where would they keep the firearm? Why would you just have your shotgun just laying on the back seat? That's just kind of weird to me in the first place. So there's a lot of questions that are raised with this scenario.
1: If the person wasn't in the car, the dog was in the car, the shotgun was there unattended, it was chambered, okay, there's some legitimate safety questions going on here.
2: Absolutely.
1: These from AWR's piece. Police then found a truck. Well, let me start here. A KNOP reported that Scotts Bluff police were called just after noon because, quote, a person had been shot by a BB gun. While heading to the scene, they were told a person had actually been hit with a shot from a shotgun shell. Police then found a truck with an attached camper, the, quote, unquote, passenger side door panel of which had taken damage consistent with a shotgun blast. Officers learned that a dog in the back seat moved from one side of the vehicle to the other and triggered a shotgun that had a live shell in the chamber, causing the firearm to discharge. So if you play Theater of the Mind with me, that description that I gave you on the outset of the discussion of this is apparently what happened. If you can think of a large animal, you know, its paw getting into the trigger guard. And then it pushing itself forward, the trigger was depressed in the process. And that is apparently what happened, as bizarre as that sounds. So, bizarro stories today, Andy Hoosier, the voice of reason. Glad you could be here with us. UFOs, Seattle wackos, and dogs firing shotguns at convenience store parking lots.
2: Well, so what that's going to lead to is if that happened in Seattle, then we would have dog cages and then dog fences along the road as well. So that way dogs would not be able to allowed, outside dogs at least, would not be able to be allowed in these communities. Well, so that way they wouldn't accidentally discharge a firearm because guns are very scary and they don't want them around. So then they would ban dogs and guns within these communities in Seattle.
1: Yeah, and Bobby, if you could, keep the music down when we come back. Just give me a 60-second. That would be great, and I'll get out in time. But, yeah, Andy, it's even funnier. If this happened in Virginia, Spanberger would want to make it illegal for you to keep a dog in a vehicle if you had a gun in the car. Choice between your dog and your car. This is the Democrat mind. Andy Hoosier, the voice of reason, you've got 20 seconds. Where can people go watch you and listen to you right after this show? And, by the way, you'll be hearing me run Andy's show this coming Saturday. He just found out that my answer to that is a big fat yes. Go ahead, Andy.
2: Fantastic. Thank you, Mark. I appreciate that. It's going to be a lot of fun. I can't wait to hear you on the show this weekend. But yes, HoosierReason.com. We're going to talk about the runoff election down in Texas that's happening tonight. It's going to be a fun one after the Trump endorsement. So looking forward to all the craziness there. Mark, we love you. Happy post-Monday. Greatest day of the week.
1: Oh, thanks for being here, Andy. It's always fun and it's always a pleasure. I appreciate everything that you do. And I'll be sitting in for Andy Hoosier on The Voice of Reason coming up from 5 to 7 p.m. on this Saturday, coming up this Saturday, that's Central Time, I believe. Is that Central Time?
2: 5 to 7 Eastern.
1: 5 to 7 Eastern, so 4 to 6 Central Time. So I'll catch on Andy Hoosier, the voice of reason. Andy, thanks for being here. I appreciate it. We'll talk to you shortly.
2: You betcha.
1: Okay, guys, we're going to get up and do it again tomorrow, precisely because they don't want us to. Until then, stay safe. Enjoy your day. We'll see you on the radio.
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3: 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Duty to Disobey reveals what happened to those who refused and why their story matters to every American. This is a film about courage under pressure, institutional failure, and the quiet line where lawful authority ends. Sounds awesome. Via Christi will be having their second open house on Thursday, June 11th at 6 p.m. Feel free to stop by the Worship Center and

Hello, and welcome to North Dakota Family Matters. I'm your host, Mark Joritzma with North Dakota Family Alliance, and today's talk is about the wedding. So we had the wedding this past week, this past Saturday, and the wedding was for our daughter, Stephanie. She was married on Saturday and had found a wonderful Christian young man. Very giving spirit, very tender spirit, and they just got along famously. So, yes, we sort of saw it on the horizon, Ruth and I did, and he finally asked her to marry him, and she said yes. So the wedding happened on Saturday. We had already had a married son, but having your daughter marry, and you're the dad, is a different thing altogether. I kind of had a feeling it would be, but you know, my main goal was to totally not lose it on the wedding day and kind of hold together my emotions as best I could. The closest I came, I think, to quote unquote losing it was just before we walked down the aisle and we were arm in arm, and I remember I looked over at her and she looked at me, and we were both getting a little watery eyed there, but we kept it together. So we had a wonderful time. It was a wonderful wedding, wonderful reception. It was great. We had relatives who visited from Washington State and friends from the East Coast. Lots of people, obviously, from North Dakota here. And they're off on their honeymoon right now. But there was one piece of the wedding which kind of stuck out to me, and that was the father-daughter dance. Now, obviously, I've never had a father-daughter dance before because we have just one daughter. And I didn't really know what to expect. I didn't know what song she was going to choose. I didn't know what we were going to say to each other. We never rehearsed it. We never talked about it. Well, I had picked out a number of songs years ago, actually, songs that I planned to burn to a CD and give to Stephanie before she got married. Well, as life goes, things came along and I never got around to burning those things to a CD. But when I talked to Stephanie before the wedding, she said, "You know, I'm trying to decide on a song to have while you and I are dancing." So I foolishly said, "Well, I have this list of songs, and maybe one of these will work." So she said, "Oh, wow, those are all great. I'll pick one from there." See, now the problem was all these songs were tender songs between a father and a daughter. So no matter what, they were going to get me right in the heart. So we started off on a note where I was already at a disadvantage. So the dance came up, and I remember I walked over to her. She was standing there, and I'm just kind of looking at her. It's like, okay, which song did you pick? And she picked one called Lullaby by Billy Joel. It's a wonderful song where he sings to his daughter how he'll never leave her. But the dance itself was interesting. I didn't know what to expect. And it was actually composed of a lot of different pieces. There were certainly, you know, tender moments where we looked at each other lovingly and just, you know, felt the other person's embrace and just knew that we were there for the other person and we had been for all these years and would be for the rest of our lives. So there was the tender part. There was the laughing part. There was more laughing than I ever anticipated. Stephanie and I are complete goofballs. A lot of the time, and we have a great time laughing. We do anyway in our family, but especially the two of us. And so we just made some small talk. We discussed the times that we had just laughed uproariously, the weird things that had happened, and just enjoyed recounting those. And then there were the serious times that we talked about, things that had happened over the years, things that we as a family had weathered, that Stephanie and I had weathered as being part of the family. And so in this single dance, there was a
connection between all these things, and it was compacted in the course of a 3.5 minute song. And so it was like a small piece of life. It was a summary of life between her and me. I found that kind of amazing. And it's something that I'm not sure I'll ever experience again. Life goes by in the blink of an eye. For those of us who are a little bit older, we know that. I kind of blame it on our kids, the years when we have kids, because those are the ones that really fly by. But, you know, if you don't have kids, you lose out on a whole lot of other stuff. But there's a quote that comes to mind, a quote from actually a TV show that I came across. And it goes like this. It says, "Seize the time, my dear. Live now. Make now always the most precious time. Now will never come again." And so I encourage all of you out there, moms, dads, if you have kids at home, make now the most important time, the most precious time, because it will go by in the blink of an eye. And you will find yourself dancing with your son or daughter. And may they be happy memories, memories that you can recount, and may it be a wonderful time together. So with that, God bless you, and talk to you next week.

Muhammad is still in his tomb, and Joseph Smith is still in his tomb, and Buddha is still in his tomb, and Confucius is still in his tomb, but

0: Hello, and welcome to North Dakota Family Matters. I'm your host, Mark Joritzma with North Dakota Family Alliance, and today's talk is about the wedding. So we had the wedding this past week, this past Saturday, and the wedding was for our daughter, Stephanie. She was married on Saturday and had found a wonderful Christian young man, very giving spirit, very tender spirit, and they just got along famously. So yes, we sort of saw it on the horizon, Ruth and I did, and he finally asked her to marry him, and she said yes. So the wedding happened on Saturday. We had already had a married son, but having your daughter marry, and you're the dad, is a different thing altogether. I kind of had a feeling it would be, but you know, my main goal was to totally not lose it on the wedding day and kind of hold together my emotions as best I could. The closest I came, I think, to quote unquote losing it was just before we walked down the aisle and we were arm in arm, and I remember I looked over at her and she looked at me, and we were both getting a little watery eyed there, but we kept it together. So we had a wonderful time. It was a wonderful wedding, wonderful reception. It was great. We had relatives who visited from Washington State and friends from the East Coast. Lots of people, obviously, from North Dakota here. And they're off on their honeymoon right now. But there was one piece of the wedding which kind of stuck out to me, and that was the father-daughter dance. Now, obviously, I've never had a father-daughter dance before because we're just one daughter.
1: Stupid wrong man. Unfollowing skillet. Totally stink. Nobody likes skillet, dude. What a bunch of redneck.
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Hello, and welcome to North Dakota Family Matters. I'm your host, Mark Joritzma with North Dakota Family Alliance, and today's talk is about the wedding. So we had the wedding this past week, this past Saturday, and the wedding was for our daughter, Stephanie. She was married on Saturday and had found a wonderful Christian young man. Very giving spirit, very tender spirit, and they just got along famously. So, yes, we sort of saw it on the horizon, Ruth and I did, and he finally asked her to marry him, and she said yes. So the wedding happened on Saturday. We had already had a married son, but having your daughter marry, and you're the dad, is a different thing altogether. I kind of had a feeling it would be, but you know, my main goal was to totally not lose it on the wedding day and kind of hold together my emotions as best I could. The closest I came, I think, to quote unquote losing it was just before we walked down the aisle and we were arm in arm, and I remember I looked over at her and she looked at me, and we were both getting a little watery eyed there, but we kept it together. So we had a wonderful time. It was a wonderful wedding, wonderful reception. It was great. We had relatives who visited from Washington State and friends from the East Coast. Lots of people, obviously, from North Dakota here. And they're off on their honeymoon right now. But there was one piece of the wedding which kind of stuck out to me, and that was the father-daughter dance. Now, obviously, I've never had a father-daughter dance before because we have just one daughter. And I didn't really know what to expect. I didn't know what song she was going to choose. I didn't know what we were going to say to each other. We never rehearsed it. We never talked about it. Well, I had picked out a number of songs years ago, actually, songs that I planned to burn to a CD and give to Stephanie before she got married. Well, as life goes, things came along and I never got around to burning those things to a CD. But when I talked to Stephanie before the wedding, she said, "You know, I'm trying to decide on a song to have while you and I are dancing." So I foolishly said, "Well, I have this list of songs, and maybe one of these will work." So she said, "Oh, wow, those are all great. I'll pick one from there." See, now the problem was all these songs were tender songs between a father and a daughter. So no matter what, they were going to get me right in the heart. So we started off on a note where I was already at a disadvantage. So the dance came up, and I remember I walked over to her. She was standing there, and I'm just kind of looking at her. It's like, "Okay, which song did you pick?" And she picked one called "Lullaby" by Billy Joel. It's a wonderful song where he sings to his daughter how he'll never leave her. But the dance itself was interesting. I didn't know what to expect. And it was actually composed of a lot of different pieces. There were certainly, you know, tender moments where we looked at each other lovingly and just

0: My frame was not hidden from you when I was made in the secret place.
1: When I was woven together in the depths of the earth, your eyes saw my unformed body.
0: All the days ordained for me were written in your book.

Hello, and welcome to North Dakota Family Matters. I'm your host, Mark Joritzma with North Dakota Family Alliance, and today's talk is about the wedding. So we had the wedding this past week, this past Saturday, and the wedding was for our daughter, Stephanie. She was married on Saturday and had found a wonderful Christian young man. Very giving spirit, very tender spirit, and they just got along famously. So, yes, we sort of saw it on the horizon, Ruth and I did, and he finally asked her to marry him, and she said yes. So the wedding happened on Saturday. We had already had a married son, but having your daughter marry, and you're the dad, is a different thing altogether. I kind of had a feeling it would be, but you know, my main goal was to totally not lose it on the wedding day and kind of hold together my emotions as best I could. The closest I came, I think, to quote unquote losing it was just before we walked down the aisle and we were arm in arm, and I remember I looked over at her and she looked at me, and we were both getting a little watery eyed there, but we kept it together. So we had a wonderful time. It was a wonderful wedding, wonderful reception. It was great. We had relatives who visited from Washington State and friends from the East Coast. Lots of people, obviously, from North Dakota here. And they're off on their honeymoon right now. But there was one piece of the wedding which kind of stuck out to me, and that was the father-daughter dance. Now, obviously, I've never had a father-daughter dance before because we have just one daughter. And I didn't really know what to expect. I didn't know what song she was going to choose. I didn't know what we were going to say to each other. We never rehearsed it. We never talked about it. Well, I had picked out a number of songs years ago, actually, songs that I planned to burn to a CD and give to Stephanie before she got married. Well, as life goes, things came along and I never got around to burning those things to a CD. But when I talked to Stephanie before the wedding, she said, "You know, I'm trying to decide on a song to have while you and I are dancing." So I foolishly said, "Well, I have this list of songs, and maybe one of these will work." So she said, "Oh, wow, those are all great. I'll pick one from there." See, now the problem was all these songs were tender songs between a father and a daughter. So no matter what, they were going to get me right in the heart. So we started off on a note where I was already at a disadvantage. So the dance came up, and I remember I walked over to her. She was standing there, and I'm just kind of looking at her. It's like, okay, which song did you pick? And she picked one called Lullaby by Billy Joel. It's a wonderful song where he sings to his daughter how he'll never leave her. But the dance itself was interesting. I didn't know what to expect. And it was actually composed of a lot of different pieces. There were certainly, you know, tender moments where we looked at each other lovingly and just, you know, felt the other person's embrace and just knew that we were there for the other person and we had been for all these years and would be for the rest of our lives. So there was the tender part. There was the laughing part. There was more laughing than I ever anticipated. Stephanie and I are complete goofballs. A lot of the time, and we have a great time laughing. We do anyway in our family, but especially the two of us. And so we just made some small talk. We discussed the times that we had just laughed uproariously, the weird things that had happened, and just enjoyed recounting those. And then there were the serious times that we talked about, things that had happened over the years, things that we as a family had weathered, that Stephanie and I had weathered as being part of the family. And so in this single dance, there was a
connection between all these things, and it was compacted in the course of a 3.5 minute song. And so it was like a small piece of life. It was a summary of life between her and me. And I found that kind of amazing. And it's something that I'm not sure I'll ever experience again. Life goes by in the blink of an eye. For those of us who are a little bit older, we know that. I kind of blame it on our kids, the years when we have kids, because those are the ones that really fly by. But, you know, if you don't have kids, you lose out on a whole lot of other stuff. But there's a quote that comes to mind, a quote from actually a TV show that I came across. And it goes like this. It says, "Seize the time, my dear. Live now. Make now always the most precious time. Now will never come again." And so I encourage all of you out there, moms, dads, if you have kids at home, make now the most important time, the most precious time, because it will go by in the blink of an eye, and you will find yourself dancing with your son or daughter, and may they be happy memories, memories that you can recount, and may it be a wonderful time together. So with that, God bless you, and talk to you next week.

Muhammad is still in his tomb, and Joseph Smith is still in his tomb, and Buddha is still in his tomb, and Confucius is still in his tomb, but there is

0: Hello, and welcome to North Dakota Family Matters. I'm your host, Mark Joritzma with North Dakota Family Alliance, and today's talk is about the wedding. So we had the wedding this past week, this past Saturday, and the wedding was for our daughter, Stephanie. She was married on Saturday and had found a wonderful Christian young man, very giving spirit, very tender spirit, and they just got along famously. Yes, we sort of saw it on the horizon, Ruth and I did, and he finally asked her to marry him, and she said yes. So the wedding happened on Saturday. We had already had a married son, but having your daughter marry, and you're the dad, is a different thing altogether. I kind of had a feeling it would be, but, you know, my main goal was to totally not lose it on the wedding day and kind of hold together my emotions as best I could. The closest I came, I think, to quote-unquote losing it was just before we walked down the aisle and we were arm in arm, and I remember I looked over at her and she looked at me, and we were both getting a little watery-eyed there, but we kept it together. So we had a wonderful time. It was a wonderful wedding, wonderful reception. It was great. We had relatives who visited from Washington State and friends from the East Coast. Lots of people, obviously, from North Dakota here. And they're off on their honeymoon right now. But there's one piece of the wedding which kind of stuck out to me. And that was the father-daughter dance. Now, obviously, I've never had a father-daughter dance before because we have just one daughter.
1: Stupid wrong man. Unfollowing skillet totally stinks. Nobody likes
2: 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What a bunch of rednecks. I absolutely hate them.

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0: man, very giving spirit, very tender spirit, and they just got along.
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You need to be nice, thought you were Christian. As they taking all your rights, just stand by and I'll be different. Jesus coming back and trust me, he ain't gonna be playful. Until I hear the trumpet blow, I'm flipping over tables.

Hello, and welcome to North Dakota Family Matters. I'm your host, Mark Joritzma with North Dakota Family Alliance, and today's talk is about the wedding. So we had the wedding this past week, this past Saturday, and the wedding was for our daughter, Stephanie. She was married on Saturday and had found a wonderful Christian young man. Very giving spirit, very tender spirit, and they just got along famously. So, we sort of saw it on the horizon, Ruth and I did, and he finally asked her to marry him, and she said yes. So the wedding happened on Saturday. We had already had a married son, but having your daughter marry, and you're the dad, is a different thing altogether. I kind of had a feeling it would be, but you know, my main goal was to totally not lose it on the wedding day and kind of hold together my emotions as best I could. The closest I came, I think, to quote unquote losing it was just before we walked down the aisle and we were arm in arm, and I remember I looked over at her and she looked at me, and we were both getting a little watery eyed there, but we kept it together. So we had a wonderful time. It was a wonderful wedding, wonderful reception. It was great. We had relatives who visited from Washington State and friends from the East Coast. Lots of people, obviously, from North Dakota here. And they're off on their honeymoon right now. But there was one piece of the wedding which kind of stuck out to me, and that was the father-daughter dance. Now, obviously, I've never had a father-daughter dance before because we have just one daughter. And I didn't really know what to expect. I didn't know what song she was going to choose. I didn't know what we were going to say to each other. We never rehearsed it. We never talked about it. Well, I had picked out a number of songs years ago, actually, songs that I planned to burn to a CD and give to Stephanie before she got married. Well, as life goes, things came along and I never got around to burning those things to a CD. But when I talked to Stephanie before the wedding, she said, "You know, I'm trying to decide on a song to have while you and I are dancing." So I foolishly said, "Well, I have this list of songs, and maybe one of these will work." So she said, "Oh, wow, those are all great. I'll pick one from there." See, now the problem was all these songs were tender songs between a father and a daughter. So no matter what, they were going to get me right in the heart. So we started off on a note where I was already at a disadvantage. So the dance came up, and I remember I walked over to her. She was standing there, and I'm just kind of looking at her. It's like, okay, which song did you pick? And she picked one called Lullaby by Billy Joel. It's a wonderful song where he sings to his daughter how he'll never leave her. But the dance itself was interesting. I didn't know what to expect. And it was actually composed of a lot of different pieces. There were certainly, you know, tender moments where we looked at each other lovingly and just

Hello, and welcome to North Dakota Family Matters. I'm your host, Mark Joritzma with North Dakota Family Alliance, and today's talk is about the wedding. So we had the wedding this past week, this past Saturday, and the wedding was for our daughter, Stephanie. She was married on Saturday and had found a wonderful Christian young man. Very giving spirit, very tender spirit, and they just got along famously. So, yes, we sort of saw it on the horizon, Ruth and I did, and he finally asked her to marry him, and she said yes. So the wedding happened on Saturday. We had already had a married son, but having your daughter marry, and you're the dad, is a different thing altogether. I kind of had a feeling it would be, but you know, my main goal was to totally not lose it on the wedding day and kind of hold together my emotions as best I could. The closest I came, I think, to quote unquote losing it was just before we walked down the aisle and we were arm in arm, and I remember I looked over at her and she looked at me, and we were both getting a little watery eyed there, but we kept it together. So we had a wonderful time. It was a wonderful wedding, wonderful reception. It was great. We had relatives who visited from Washington State and friends from the East Coast. Lots of people, obviously, from North Dakota here. And they're off on their honeymoon right now. But there was one piece of the wedding which kind of stuck out to me, and that was the father-daughter dance. Now, obviously, I've never had a father-daughter dance before because we have just one daughter. And I didn't really know what to expect. I didn't know what song she was going to choose. I didn't know what we were going to say to each other. We never rehearsed it. We never talked about it. Well, I had picked out a number of songs years ago, actually, songs that I planned to burn to a CD and give to Stephanie before she got married. Well, as life goes, things came along and I never got around to burning those things to a CD. But when I talked to Stephanie before the wedding, she said, "You know, I'm trying to decide on a song to have while you and I are dancing." So I foolishly said, "Well, I have this list of songs, and maybe one of these will work." So she said, "Oh, wow, those are all great. I'll pick one from there." See, now the problem was all these songs were tender songs between a father and a daughter. So no matter what, they were going to get me right in the heart. So we started off on a note where I was already at a disadvantage. So the dance came up, and I remember I walked over to her. She was standing there, and I'm just kind of looking at her. It's like, okay, which song did you pick? And she picked one called Lullaby by Billy Joel. It's a wonderful song where he sings to his daughter how he'll never leave her. But the dance itself was interesting. I didn't know what to expect. And it was actually composed of a lot of different pieces. There were certainly, you know, tender moments where we looked at each other lovingly and just, you know.

0: One person is dead, several injured, nine others missing after a chemical tank imploded at a paper mill on the Columbia River in Longview, Washington. On Wall Street this morning, stock futures are higher. The Dow futures up 165 points. This is SRN News.
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3: It's almost like professional politicians and the media never really learn, do they? You get the same results, same explanations, same tactics, same strategies, rinse, repeat. Same results again as we wake up this morning, this Wednesday, foggy in your nation's capital, live on WMAL, our flagship station. In the Relief Factor studios, I'm Larry O'Connor, and we gaze down at the Lone Star State, and we see, well, the same results again, and all the experts who told you that this couldn't or shouldn't happen were wrong again, and they're all coming up with the same excuses again. And by the way, they're all panicking about the same doomsday again. Again and again and again and again and again. And you'd think at some point these people who were paid a hell of a lot of money to sit in an air-conditioned studio and read from a teleprompter and tell you what is supposed to be their opinion will actually get fired because they're constantly wrong. But they don't. It's almost like their job isn't to give you an informed opinion. Their job is to move the needle in one way or the other by maybe influencing your opinion. All right, I'm going to get into it, unpack things. What is the Ken Paxton victory, the trouncing, the absolute demolition of John Cornyn? What does it really mean? Is it really about Trump's iron grip on the party? No. No, it doesn't. Now, do Republicans have to spend hundreds of millions that they wouldn't have had to spend because it's Paxton instead of Cornyn? No. Oh, they're going to spend hundreds of millions, but not because it's Paxton. Does Tallarico have a shot? No. Jasmine Crockett would have been a better candidate, frankly. We'll get into all that coming up in moments, actually. And also, by the way, Cal Thomas is going to be joining us at the bottom of this hour. He's seen these things come and go as well. He'll be able to help and shed some light on it. Also, we're going to speak with Jonathan Schanzer later in the show, Foundation for Defense of Democracy's latest on Iran from Jonathan Schanzer. Adam Piper is going to join us also, Republican Attorneys General Association. And Jonathan Fahey is going to join us this morning also, a former head of ICE. He has plenty to say about what Democrats pulled up in New Jersey yesterday. We'll get into all of that. But let's go to Texas, where Ken Paxton absolutely demolished John Cornyn. John Cornyn now joins the ranks this year of Tom Tillis and Bill Cassidy. Cassidy and Cornyn both ran and tried to win their party's nomination. Tillis at least saw the writing on the wall and didn't even try. But the voters of their states rejected them. The voters of their state said, no, you know what, Bill, Tom, John, you don't really represent us the way we wanted you to anymore, and we're going to move on. And all the conventional wisdom in Washington, D.C. are acting stunned at this, and I'm not sure why. You know, when someone like Ken Paxton, who is the attorney general of the state and ran and won multiple times in that state, despite, you know, all of these troubling stories that we keep hearing about from Washington, D.C. But have you noticed that nobody actually gives you many specifics about all of the troubling allegations about Ken Paxton? Listen, I'm not paid nearly enough to defend Ken Paxton. He's got plenty of campaign money to pay plenty of people to do that for him. So I'm not interested in that job either. But I do always find it interesting. I was on a show last night on News Nation where this whole thing was set up before I came on as part of the political panel. And I believe Ken Paxton was described as a candidate with large moral questions behind him, or morally challenged candidate. And they throw these things out there, but they never actually explore and expand on what those moral challenges and moral questions are, what the alleged crimes are against Ken Paxton, which, by the way, he could very well be guilty of. I don't know. Not my job, certainly. My job is to tell you what happened and maybe offer my opinion about why it happened. And I have an opinion about why things happen down in Texas, for sure. But the fact is, all three of those guys, Cornyn, Cassidy, and Tillis, Cornyn, for example, has been in Washington, D.C. since 2002. That's 24 years. That's six terms. Excuse me, that's four terms. Math is hard. That's four terms.

0: And when a guy like Ken Paxton, despite all of the legal troubles and all of the political scandals that he's endured over the years, decides, you know what, I'm going to run statewide again, and this time I'm going to challenge this sitting senator, and I think I can raise enough money and actually get enough voters to put up a worthy challenge. Right there, that should be a red flag. That should have been a red flag for all the smart guys in Washington that maybe John Cornyn is vulnerable. The fact that somebody's even stepping up and challenging him in the primary might be an indication that John Cornyn is vulnerable with Republicans in the state of Texas. But it never really occurred to them. They just figured that they could call Ken Paxton names and they could throw enough money at the situation through their PACs, which they did, by any estimation, anywhere between $80 and $120 million to win a primary and a runoff in your party for a seat you've held for 24 years. $80 to $120 million in PAC money to just keep your job. We're not seeing this as a clue that something might be up. And when all is said and done, he lost. And yes, you're going to hear people today on cable news, I'm sure they're already doing it down at Morning Joe, that this is just another demonstration of this is not a Republican Party anymore. This is the Trump Party. It doesn't have an ideology. It doesn't have values. It doesn't have principles. It's just Trump because, see, they love Cornyn now. Their favorite Republican is the Republican that loses that they can then use as a prop or a weapon. They loved Mitt Romney. They loved John McCain. And like Romney and McCain, we're going to see Cornyn and Tillis and Cassidy do exactly what they've always wanted to do. Vote their own way to please people like Joe and Mika so that wonderful things will be said about them on the way out the door. Because it still hurts their little feelings that bad things were said about them when they were the Republicans standing in the way of a Democrat winning the White House. So they revived their persona with the likes of Joe and Mika and Jake Tapper and on and on and on. And I guess if that matters to John Cornyn and Tom Tillis and Bill Cassidy, that's exactly what they'll do for the next 6 months. Buckle up, get ready. If they care about the opinions of people who have great haircuts and read teleprompters for a living, then yeah, they're gonna be a thorn in Donald Trump's side. Or maybe they're just angry at Donald Trump because they think he's the problem. So they're just going to act all churlish and throw a temper tantrum and say, no, I'm not going to let you have your ballroom and vote no on Secret Service funding to protect the president. Days after somebody tried to shoot up the outside of the White House. And that'll make them feel better, too. And that'll get them lots of media coverage, and it'll be terrific for them. But see, lost in this mix everywhere is the voters. This was not Trump winning the election for Ken Paxton. This was the voters deciding that they no longer felt properly represented by their senator. This was not Trump's endorsement that came a week ago. If anything, it was a mercy that Trump didn't jump into this race until a week ago. By the way, I was told by all the smart guys in town that if he did make an endorsement, it would be for Cornyn. How'd that work out? And yet the smart guys who keep getting it wrong continue to get paid to get it wrong. Again, almost like they're not paid to give an expert opinion. They're paid to help influence your opinion. If anything, President Trump got out in front of a parade that was already over halfway done. Ken Paxton was going to win this race. And by the way, Ken Paxton pulled off one of the most brilliant political maneuvers I've seen in the last 50 years. The day after the primary, when there were rumors that Trump was going to endorse John Cornyn, he put out a post that said, the Save America Act, that would be the act that was stalled in the Senate that suggested that perhaps if you register to vote, you should prove you're a citizen. And when you go to vote, you should produce photo ID to prove you are who you say you are. Yeah. Ken Paxton says the Save America vote is so existentially important to this country's future that if John Cornyn can push the Save America Act through the Senate using all of his friends and all of his influence and all of that great political capital that he keeps talking about that he's built up over the last 24 years. If he can get that win, then I'll consider dropping out of the race. It was a brilliant gambit, and he knew that there was no downside because John Cornyn was not going to do that. And he didn't, by the way. the only way he was would have been able to do it is if he could have gotten rid of the filibuster in the Senate. But, you know, he had Mitch McConnell, and he had Lisa Murkowski, and he had Tom Tillis, and he had other senators who weren't going to allow that to happen. And that was the point. Whenever Ken Paxton went back to the voters and said, you got to keep me here, man, so I can get stuff done, and voters said, what have you done? Then John Cornyn recited his resume. Well, I was the whip. I was the chair of this committee. No, that's not doing something. That's achieving something. That's getting a title. That's getting a position. That's putting something on your business card so you can brag at the bar down the street from the Capitol. What did you actually do? Hey, how'd you do on that Save America Act? And he didn't get it done. He couldn't use all of his influence and his good feelings that he had built up over the years and all of the great relationships that he had forged there in the Senate to work across the aisle with people to do something as fundamental as the Save America Act. He floundered. He didn't move the needle one bit. And so the voters did what the voters should have done, which is, Mr. Cornyn, thank you for your service. It's time to move on. Oh, but what about all the money they're going to have to spend for Ken Paxton? What about all of the scandals they've got against him? Okay. We'll blow away those fake narratives coming up next. Just one fake narrative at a time here. It's Larry O'Connor on O'Connor & Company.
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1: Cal Thomas is coming up in about 10 minutes to talk about Texas and other primary results, other stuff going around in politics. Larry O'Connor here. And, James Tallarico, interesting strategy yesterday going after Ken Paxton now that he's got the nomination. He actually wished John Cornyn well out the door, said what a great guy John Cornyn was, and then said this, fascinating, Cornyn voters will always have a home in the Tallarico campaign. That's a weird strategy. Why would you communicate that out loud? What an insult. If you're supporting John Cornyn and now suddenly, oh, by the way, if you like Cornyn, you're going to love James Tallarico. It's like that's a great way to alienate voters you're trying to get, Jimmy. He had a couple of things to say yesterday as well. Here is, you always have a place in our campaign. That is hilarious. You'll fit right in with the vegans who think Jesus was transgender. You're our kind of Texans, you Cornyn voters. All right. And then he put out some video messages. Here's a little bit of Mr. Tallarico going after Ken Paxton.
2: Something just happened in Texas. The most corrupt politician in America just became the Republican nominee for the United States Senate. 3 years ago, Ken Paxton was impeached by his own party for using his public office to enrich himself and his donors at the expense of the people. That kind of corruption is the rot at the core of this broken system. It's why we can't afford anything. It's why we can't get ahead no matter how hard we work. For 50 years, mega donors and their puppet politicians like Ken Paxton have stolen from us with their bribes.
1: He is really telegenic, isn't he? And what a great message. And there you go. This is what Republicans were afraid of. This was what they were warning you about. It's going to be so easy for him to win now. Now they're going to have to spend hundreds of millions of dollars to just drag Ken Paxton across the finish line. Okay, just so you know, they were going to have to spend hundreds of millions of dollars either way. I know this because, number one, they just spent hundreds of millions of dollars to try unsuccessfully to get Cornyn to just win a runoff, let alone defeat a Democrat, number one. Number two, the Democrat in this case, James Tallarico, he's doing the whole Colin Allred, Beto O'Rourke, oh, I'm the one, I'm going to do it, I'm going to win Texas. So they're pouring money into the race. And you cannot tell me that John Cornyn and all of his donors and all of his PACs and super PACs weren't going to match all of those donations dollar for dollar. Of course they were. This was going to be the most expensive Senate race no matter what. So just get used to it, whether it's Paxton or Cornyn. It's just going to happen. All right, I'm done. But finally, this whole idea is, well, they're just going to run against his corruption. Let me tell you something. I hope they do. I really hope they do. Because it communicates to the voters of Texas that they don't have anything new to say about Ken Paxton. And it tells me that the last thing they want to do is talk about their candidate. And talk about their candidate, we will. But people in Washington, D.C., who get paid to try to influence your opinion, seem to not actually pay attention to the news. You see, I am tasked to talk to you about a primary runoff yesterday in Texas between Ken Paxton and John Cornyn. So what did I do? I researched both of their political careers in Texas and the elections they've had. And I learned something that you don't hear very often. 4 years ago, Ken Paxton was challenged in the Republican primary for re-election for attorney general. His opponent, George P. Bush, of the Bush family dynasty. It was very well funded. They had a lot of money. And I assure you that George P. Bush was much more popular statewide and more in line with Texas Republicans' values and principles than James Tallarico. And Paxton crushed him. Oh, but that was before all the corruption charges. Oh, really? Because pretty much all George P. Bush ran on statewide in Texas was Ken Paxton being a crook and being corrupt. In fact, they even had a website, kenthecrook.com. If you lived in Texas 4 years ago, during that primary race, you'd have to be living under a rock if you didn't see ads from the Bush campaign telling you how corrupt Ken Paxton was. Every single voter in Texas knows this about Ken Paxton. He won that primary. He went on to win re-election. In fact, he's never lost statewide in Texas. You're telling me that James Tallarico is going to be the lucky charm now? You're telling me that he's got the secret sauce? You're telling me James Tallarico is the guy who's going to beat him? All right, listen, you may know Texas politics better than I do, but it's funny, you don't look very Texan. You look like Jake Tapper.
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0: Ken Paxton did have some words last night after his resounding victory. It really was a blowout, absolute blowout. And again, John Cornyn, fine man. Everything I hear about him, man of dignity. I hope he supports Ken Paxton. I don't know if he will, to be honest with you. Let's see. I hope he does. I hope he does. I think that, you know, when you see Tillis and Cassidy and now we're told Cornyn, you know, defiantly saying, well, that's it. I'm not going to vote for anything the president wants, or I'm not going to do this. I don't need to anymore. I'm free. That kind of validates everything that Trump has been saying about them, doesn't it? When they say that, when they say I can vote and do whatever I want because I don't have to worry about it. What they're saying is I don't have to worry about the voters anymore. Which is kind of the problem. Anyway, Ken Paxton last night addressed some of the challenges that his opponent is going to face as he asked for Texans votes. Here's what Ken Paxton said.
1: My opponent is the most extreme radical the Democrats have ever nominated. He's even running a vegan campaign, whatever that is. He goes by a few names that you may all have heard of. Some people know him as Tofu Tallarico. Some people call him Six-Gender Jimmy. I've even heard some people call him James Tallarico. And others refer to him simply as Low-T Tallarico.
0: Low-T Tallarico. All right, so Cal Thomas has been around. He's seen these races come and go. A couple of things here. First, Cal, it strikes me that you hear all this stuff about Ken Paxton, and it's not my job to be judge, jury, and executioner on Beal. I literally don't know. I do know that he was impeached and he didn't get convicted, et cetera, et cetera. But if that's all you know about him, once you meet him, once you see him, once you, you know, watch him engage like that, he is super, super mild-mannered and low-key. He's not what you expect, I think, and that might be working in his favor, just in terms of the television approach to these campaigns, Cal.
2: Well, I lived in Texas twice, and I've seen a lot of the campaigns and how they went. And usually presidents stay out of primaries, letting the voters decide, trying to unite the party after the primaries. President Trump has not done that three times now, twice in Senate races in 2021 in the Georgia runoffs, and once before in 2022. And they wound up, the Democrats did, winning a majority in the Senate. This is dangerous stuff. I've said of Ken Paxton that he's got so much personal and political baggage that if he were flying on an airplane, they'd have to charge him extra.
0: Oh. Jeez.
2: This is going to be a problem for Republicans. They're going to have to spend probably $100 million to push him over the finish line. He's right about Tallarico. I mean, he's a phony Christian. He claims to be an evangelical, and yet he takes the Democrat line on all the social issues, including the six-gender business.
0: Yeah.
2: So I think it's going to be a problem. I mean, Republicans, as the Wall Street Journal points out today, could have better spent their money in other states like New Hampshire and Michigan, where they have a better chance of winning Senate seats.
0: Well, I hear that, Cal, but I mean, listen, they were pumping money into Tallarico's race before Paxton won the primary. Either way, they were going to have to spend a buttload of money in Texas. Well, yeah. I mean, they just spent up to $120 million to keep Cornyn during a runoff.
2: Well, that's a good point. One of the great outcomes of the election yesterday is that Al Green, the cane-waving guy who got thrown out of the State of the Union speech, was defeated. Now, at least the Democrats can't blame racism for that because he came from a largely black district.
0: You know, thank you. So this is one of those districts that was redrawn by the Republicans. Al Green faced opposition, both black candidates. Al Green's been there for, what, 12 terms, maybe?
2: Yeah.
0: And the voters said, not just no thank you, but oh heck no, we don't want to have anything to do with you. That tells you something. It tells you that he was really protected by those districts that were drawn in such a way to protect his incumbency.
2: Yeah, well, generally I'm for doing the every 10 years census thing, which with bipartisan commissions and the rest. I just think that's a better way to do it. And I think by 2030, it's very clear that the migration from these high tax states like New York and California to low tax states like Florida, Texas, North Carolina would give the Republicans a huge advantage anyway. But clearly the Republicans felt that they were in danger in this election because because of the gas prices, the war in Iraq, and some other things, and so they wanted to advance the ball. I think that's kind of a bad precedent, but we'll see how it works out.
0: Let's talk about that war in Iran. It was quite a roller coaster weekend. It began with some indication that maybe there was going to be a military strike. Then we heard that there's going to be a deal. Then we heard the deal was a lousy deal. Then we heard the deal was a great deal. Then we learned the deal was off. And then the next thing you know, we finished Memorial Day weekend firing on some IRGC boats. Where do things stand right now from your view?
2: Well, they should create a show called Deal or No Deal. Oh, wait a minute. That's already been done. You cannot make a deal with the devil. These people, meaning the Iranian mullahs and those who are in charge of the military, sincerely and completely believe that they're doing Allah's will in trying to wipe out Israel and then coming after the great Satan. This is not some kind of rhetoric. They really, really believe it. And they don't mind, as Chris Plant says, they love death more than life. Yeah. They don't mind dying in the cause because they think they're going to do a beam me up Scotty right to heaven and get 72 virgins or Virginians or whatever it is. So that's what we're dealing with. And the largely secular West doesn't fully understand this.
0: Yeah.
2: Any agreement that they come up with is going to be written. You remember disappearing ink as a kid? You know, you go into one of these little stores.
0: You get it on the back of a comic book, I remember.
2: That's the X-ray
0: glasses you can
2: see. Exactly. Yeah, that's what it's going to be. It's going to be like disappearing ink for the Ayatollahs.
0: When the president, send me through the thought process here, because the president's not a dumb man, and I think that he is trying to make a deal, and I think it's true. These are not rational actors. You know, when the president says, why don't they make a deal? It's good for business. The answer is they don't care about business. They care about killing us. So what's the end game here? Because I know a lot of people believe that we're just going to have to resume bombing. I'm sort of reaching that point, too. We're going to resume the military strikes. We're going to cause more devastation on the country. But then how does it get resolved without us coming in and helping to rebuild and nation build?
2: Yeah. Well, here's the problem. You've got 30 provinces in Iran, and they have diverse the military and probably a lot of their nuclear materials way outside of Tehran. So when you start a bombing campaign, you're at a disadvantage at the start. At the very least, you're going to have monitors come in, but that's been tried before, and they cut off the monitor. North Korea cut off the monitors. These people are liars. They're thugs. They're evil. They're not going to abide by any kind of standard that is known by the West. So it's going to be extremely difficult. Now, the pressure, of course, is on the president, on the Republicans. The Republicans in Congress want to save their seats, want to save their majority, want to get the gas prices down. They're still lower than they were during the Biden years, and they're still much lower than they are in California because of taxes. But as I wrote in my column yesterday, you know, we're a very impatient people. We're whiners. My grandparents and parents lived through the Great Depression and World War II. It was 16 years of doing without. It was 16 years of rationing. We've only been at this a few weeks, and people are wringing their hands and whining.
0: Yeah.
2: Get a life, America. You don't know what sacrifice is.
0: Get a life, America is going to be the new tagline for the show. We're going to attract audience like vinegar, Cal Tavis.
2: There you go.
0: Real fast, we've just learned the president planned on doing a cabinet meeting at Camp David. It's now been relocated back to the White House because of weather conditions. But hey, have you ever been to Camp David? I've seen some pictures. It looks kind of dumpy.
2: Well, it was constructed back in the 50s or the late 40s.
0: Yeah.
2: It was modest. I'm glad they're not going to Camp David because I fear that Trump might stop at Home Depot on the way and pick up a bunch of gilding to turn it into a gold house. It's very modest. It's very campy. Reagan and Thatcher met there on a couple of occasions. It's in the Catoctin Mountains. It's a beautiful area. And, so they're going to meet at the White House. I think one of the reasons they wanted to go to Camp David was to avoid any leaks of what was going on.
0: Oh, interesting. I hadn't considered that. All right, Cal Tavis, thank you, as always, for your insight and your wit and wisdom.
2: Yeah, that's right. Half-wit, dim-wit, nit-wit. Thank you.
0: The legend, Cal Tavis, ladies and gentlemen. Here we are, post-Memorial Day. We're heading into the summer. And if you take yourself back to when you were a kid around this time, you're probably looking forward to your summer vacation, spending time with your friends, your family, just doing nothing. Or even better, maybe you had a summer camp that week. Is already circled on your calendar. This is the week we get to go to summer camp, and it's just the best, right? Long, sunny days, right? You get to enjoy outdoor activities. You get to enjoy fellowship and friendship and brotherhood with other guys and gals your age, and just you have these bonds. You only think about it. You met people during summer camp, and you only knew them that 1 week out of a year, but you still remember them vividly and the times you spent and the friendships you forged, right? You know, there's a lot of children out there who will never, ever, ever get to experience that, and especially talking about children of prisoners. Yeah, for them, summer is a struggle. They live without their mom or dad, and that can make it even more difficult, of course. And it's not something they look forward to like other kids do. It's upsetting to think about. But the reason I raise it is because I know your heart. I know that you would love to help these kids out. So I'd like you to help me step in and transform the lives of these children for an eternity. And I do mean an eternity. It's through our friends at the nonprofit Prison Fellowship. Your gift today of $200, or honestly, whatever you feel led to give, can get an at-risk kid out of a bad neighborhood where they'll be hanging out with gangs and surrounded and exposed to drugs and violence or worse this summer. Instead, a week of fresh air and Christian fellowship through Angel Tree Camping. That's a project of our friends at this nonprofit. You can phone your most generous gift to 888-206-2801. 888-206-2801. You know, it would be heartbreaking for a prisoner's child not to be able to go when camp could be their only opportunity this year to leave their struggles behind and have fun with other kids in a supportive environment. But Angel Tree Camp goes further than that. See, it's where they're going to learn about Christ's amazing love for them. And they receive the tools and encouragement to grow in their faith. For many children, this is the first time they learn of the saving grace of Jesus Christ's sacrifice. So will you help me send a child to an Angel Tree camp this summer? Your gift can literally change a child's life for eternity. Again, that phone number, 888-206-2801. That's 888-206-2801. Once you touch a child's heart, you'll never be the same. And of course, neither will that child. They'll never be the same either. Oh, and one other thing about this. The kids actually believe that it's their dad, who's been in prison this whole time, who has sacrificed and saved and scraped together the money to get them to go to camp. It's a beautiful thing, what they do here at Angel Tree Camp. And now it's a beautiful thing for you to be a part of it. 888-206-2801. Change a life forever. Thank you very much. 888-206-2801. More to come here on O'Connor and Company. J.D. 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
0: Yesterday in Washington, D.C., the Vice President of the United States, J.D. Vance, held a meeting, a summit, as it were, of attorneys general. And the items on the agenda, numbers 1 through 70, were all the same thing. Fraud. Medicare fraud, Medicaid fraud, early learning center fraud, all the fraud that's been uncovered by some citizen journalists like Nick Shirley and others who have gone and knocked on the doors of the Learning Center that's getting millions of dollars of your tax money to not even spell learning properly on their sign. And there's no kids anywhere to be found. In fact, in some of the Medicaid hospice offices in Southern California, when you look in the window of the office that's raking in tens of millions of dollars, all you see is an empty desk and a single chair. No one works there. It's fraud, guys. It's fraud. So you would think that the attorneys general of every state in the union summoned to the White House to have a meeting about what to do about these fraudulent schemes. They'd be chomping at the bit to get here. They'd drop everything. And the vice president did, in fact, host 15 attorneys general. Who was here and who wasn't, we'll get into in a moment. But here's what the vice president had to say to the gathered masses.
12: And as I've said repeatedly, this does not need to be, this should not be a partisan effort. Everybody should care about fraud. Everybody should care about rooting out fraud. Everybody should care about saving the American taxpayers' money. And importantly, everybody should care about actually protecting the programs that only work and are only properly funded if the money funding those programs isn't being stolen by fraudsters. So Let me just recap for the benefit of our friends of the media. In just 2 months, we exposed billions of dollars in benefits that have been stolen from the American people. We referred over $22 billion in fraudulent small business loans back to the Treasury for collection. We deferred more than $1.3 billion in fraudulent Medicaid reimbursements that were coming from various states, particularly California. We put a six-month hold on enrollments for new hospice and home health care providers because so many of the newer hospice providers were not actually providing hospice services, but were just focused on fraud. So we're going to cut that out for a little bit and try to get to a place where we can actually certify that the people providing hospice services are actually providing those very necessary and important services. We recover taxpayer funds from the $135 billion stolen after the floodgates were open in the immediate aftermath of COVID. We have found $6.3 billion in suspected fraudulent government contracts, which were mostly awarded during the last administration, and that has stopped. And finally, we've blocked $60 million in student aid fraud that should have gone to young people trying to get an education, but instead we're going to fraudsters. And I think the theme here of the anti-fraud task force up to this point has really been that we're protecting two classes of victims here. We're protecting the American taxpayers who shouldn't have their money stolen by fraudsters. And of course, we're protecting the people who need these services. Fraud is not a victimless crime. This is not somebody gets to make some money for violating the law, and otherwise it's not a big deal. This is people who rely on critical services, students who rely on student loan services, sick people who rely on hospice care, a number of small businesses who rely on the availability of these loans so that they can grow their business and hire people. All of these people, all of our fellow Americans, have been taken advantage by fraudsters, and the task force is here to stop it.
0: The kind of thing that if you're an attorney general, you should care about. And yet, looking at the notes here from the Politico write-up, only 15 states' attorney general showed up. Now, there are 27 Republican attorney generals in this country. That means, by my count, 12, carry the 2, 27, is that right? Minus the majority of them, of the Republicans, didn't show up. It was like 50-50. And no Democrats showed up. Now, I'm told by the Democrats that they didn't show up because they got invited late. They got invited on a Friday, right before Memorial Day weekend, and the event was Tuesday. And they couldn't drop everything to be there. Not one of them. Not one of the 23 Democrat attorneys general in this entire country could drop everything and get to Washington, D.C. with 3.5 days' notice. Do you believe that? I mean, Virginia is like right across the river. So is Maryland. West, not even close in terms of Delaware. It's easy trip, right? Oh, sure, there was some Memorial Day traffic on the Bay Bridge, but they could have made it. They're attorneys general, after all. Nobody from New Jersey came. Nobody from Pennsylvania came. All Democrats. Weird, isn't it? They claimed that it was because they got notified late. It was a late invite, and we're not going to jump through a hoop for you. Besides, this is all politics. Whereupon I would say, yes, you're right, it is politics. And in politics, you make a choice. You decide where you're going to be and where you're going to be seen and what you're going to say while you're seen at that place you decide you're going to be for political purposes. And every single one of the 23 Democrats and half the Republicans decided that they weren't going to come to D.C. to be a part of this roundtable on fraud. And I only point out the Republicans to highlight the fact that it's not like every single Republican showed up and it was all a stacked deck against Democrats and it was just meant to make Democrats look bad. No, half of the Republicans legit said, yeah, I can't make it, too short a notice. But every single Democrat, including those that live within a 40-mile radius of the district, couldn't make it. They're right. It is political. And we've read your political message loud and clear. This is O'Connor and Company.
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14: 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Duty to Disobey reveals what happened to those who refused and why their story matters to every American. 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Also, check us out on Facebook, Instagram, YouTube, or iHeartRadio. 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

0: hour here in your nation's capital on our flagship station, WMAL. It's Larry O'Connor from the Relief Factor Studios, live on O'Connor and Company. Coming up in 30 minutes, we're going to explore further what happened in that meeting of the attorneys general, the Republicans who showed up, the Democrats who didn't, and what J.D. Vance wants these attorneys general to do. We'll speak in 30 minutes with Adam Piper with the Republican Attorneys General Association. Also, former ICE Director Jonathan Fahey joins us in the next hour to talk about that obscene demonstration in front of an ICE facility in New Jersey that included a senator getting pepper sprayed by ICE. You hate to see that. You do. That's coming up. But first, joining us right now is Jonathan Schanzer. He, of course, with the Foundation for the Defense of Democracies, executive director therein. Jonathan, thanks for joining us. I know it's a busy time for you the last couple of months.
1: Oh, a couple of years. But yeah, great to be with you.
0: Listen, the president originally announced that today's cabinet meeting would be at Camp David. And that set up some red flags for people because Camp David, as many people might know, is often reserved for issues of high national security. It's a little more secure, less access for the press and other, potential leaks that you would get in Pennsylvania Avenue versus Camp David. Now it's been relocated, but is it your understanding that the big bulk of this discussion today with the president's cabinet will be around our strategy in Iran?
1: Well, I mean, this is where the president has been stuck now for, I guess, about 60-70 days running. The president, you know, found himself having defeated the Iranians militarily, but then the Iranians engaged in what we can only call an asymmetric economic war that has kept a grip on the Strait of Hormuz. That's blocked, you know, roughly 20% of the world's energy. And the president has been struggling. I mean, I think we can say that it's, you know, this is not some kind of a partisan swipe at him. He's been struggling to figure out what the right response is. He doesn't want to put boots on the ground. He doesn't like the intelligence or covert plans that have been given to him. And so what we have is this sort of a stalemate, which is something that I think the president is deeply unhappy with. He doesn't like the options that he's been given, and he's looking for a way out. And this has been an ongoing challenge. I think that, you know, from at least from my understanding, he may just be trying to collect all of the best people around him to try to get to, to get to yes, to get to a way out of this that would look like a victory for him, that would be a victory for him, a defeat for the Islamic Republic. It has not been easy up until this point.
0: Is part of the problem here, Jonathan Schanzer, that the president is approaching this from a logical and rational perspective where, listen, you know, the other guy, they want to deal as much as we do. They know at the end of the day, there's going to be a lot of good commerce, good business, good relations. Nobody wants war. When, in fact, if you look at the history, the people on the other side of the table aren't rational and aren't logical. And as the president often says, I think accurately, that he's dealing with lunatics.
1: He is dealing with lunatics. But, I would even add to the complexity here that I think you've accurately laid out. And that is that we've not seen a surrender by an American adversary or enemy since Japan after World War II. So you don't get those ceremonies where the adversary says, yeah, you beat me, I'm good. These guys fight until the bitter end. And the Israelis have been dealing with this for years, right? With Hezbollah and Hamas, where they shellack them on the battlefield, but because they still survive and because they still have the ability to conduct asymmetric attacks, like what we're seeing in the Strait of Hormuz, they refuse to cede defeat. And so what you have right now is this situation where the president can't declare victory because the other side won't let him. They can't declare victory because the facts don't add up. But what that means is that we're stuck in this sort of quagmire.
0: Yeah.
1: And the president understands this. He doesn't like it. He'd like to have that energy dominance, which I think was probably his goal in vanquishing the Islamic Republic, but they have found a way of holding 20% of the world's energy markets hostage. This is creating tension with our allies in Europe and in Asia and beyond. And of course, it's also creating tension for the president, who is the prosperity president, right? This man wants to see Americans grow wealthier, and instead what's happening is they're spending more money at the pumps. This is the stranglehold that the Iranians have on us. We've got one on them, too, but no one wants to blink first, and the president is looking for answers. Yeah. I do believe.

0: that this is a huge part of what he's trying to assemble.
1: Yeah, so what are the president's options at this point? If you're like me and you supported the initial move to strike militarily. And by the way, I just want to point out, when you say we're in a quagmire, it's not a military quagmire. Military-wise, and thank God, our men and women, they're always in harm's way in an operation like this, but they are dominant here, and they have dominated. This is a diplomatic and negotiating quagmire, right?
0: Well, it's actually, I think you could argue that we were out of the first phase of the war, which was the heavy kinetic fighting, the air war. That's over, right? And it ended when the Iranians put that siege on the Strait of Hormuz, right? And then that's where the battle shifted.
1: Yeah.
0: And the question for the president was whether he wanted to surge troops. I think that consistent with all of the warnings that he issued during his presidential campaigns, both of them, that he doesn't want to, you know, he doesn't want to put thousands of American troops in direct harm. And so he's ruled out a ground invasion or a massive naval surge. What we're dealing with now is an economic war that's being waged on both sides. I've already explained the Iranian side of things, right? They're blocking 20% of the world's oil from the Strait of Hormuz.
1: Meanwhile, we're blockading all their ports.
0: What we're doing now.
1: Yeah.
0: That's right. So we've put a surge, a siege on them, rather. And that siege is doing immense damage to the economy of the Islamic Republic. According to our economist here at FTD, Miad Maliki, a former Treasury official, they're losing about $430 million a day. And it will only get worse when they have to cap their wells because they can't produce or store oil any longer. And then you're going to start to see them lose billions. So, I think there is actually an answer to the president's frustration. And, I got to say, unfortunately for the president, it is patience. And that may not be something that he has right now as we head into an election season, as the cost of oil remains high for the average American. I think he's frustrated by this. But if he's able to just hang on and keep that economic war going, in other words, we can put the same siege on them that they're trying to put on us, but we're the world's largest economy and we can absorb this. They cannot. And I think at some point they probably stop being able to make payroll. I think you start to see people come out into the streets again. It doesn't require us bombing. It doesn't require us putting boots on the ground. It requires us to stay the course.
1: Mm.
0: And I think that may be lost on some of the president's planners. Now, I may be missing something here, but as a former Treasury guy myself, I see that they're going to hemorrhage cash faster and at a pace that they can't sustain than we are. And I think that is our inherent advantage.
1: Sometimes that's the hardest thing in a situation like this, is to have patience and just wait this out. And also, by the way, it doesn't get sort of the sexy headlines. You know, there's a lot of people who claim they have the president's ear, who are suggesting that he should resume bombing and resume kinetic activity and really just lay it into them. They don't tell me what happens after they start all of that, but that's getting a lot of headlines. Do you know what that strategy would look like, or do you think that that's, as you said, something that the president has at this point ruled out?
0: Well, I think he's ruled it out for now, and the details are fuzzy, but I do believe that there is a challenge associated with munitions. Now, not all munitions are created equal, and not all of them have the same challenges associated with replenishing them. But we've spent through, according to open sources, like $25 billion of munitions, and not all of those are easy to replenish. And we have a supply chain problem here in the United States with chips and rare earth materials and all the things that we need in order to reproduce those munitions. And I think that there are some that are telling the president, hold your horses, that we have to figure out how much we need for a Taiwan contingency, for example, or some other conflict that we haven't planned for. You can't just go burn through the entire stock of what we call the arsenal of democracy.
1: Yeah.
0: But, you know, let me just say that the headlines about the economic war, which is the one that doesn't burn through munitions and doesn't put troops in harm's way and doesn't cost us an enormous amount, those headlines could be sexy with the right people writing them. I mean, I got to tell you, this whole idea of economic fury. I mean, you know, when I worked at Treasury, man, I would kill for the ability to put that on my resume. And I would still have fun writing about it. I am having fun writing about it. I think that there is a way of spinning this in a way that makes the president look like he's doing this brilliantly. But what people are asking for is a quick fix.
1: Yeah.
0: And I think it's that timeline. It is an artificial timeline, but it's a timeline that people are trying to hold the president to. He needs to regain the narrative, if you ask me.
1: Only 30 seconds left here, Jonathan Schanzer. So quickly, Persian Street. I think, did the president at this point expect there to be more people taking to the streets and sort of taking over certain regions and provinces and hamlets?
0: I think so. I think the problem was is that you had 40,000 people killed in January going out into the streets. You'll have to forgive them for not wanting to go out again with the very real possibility of getting slaughtered. We need funds in there. We need weapons. You need training. You need secure comms. You need intelligence. Those are the things that I'm hoping that the Mossad and the CIA are getting through.
1: Jonathan Schanzer, Foundation for Defense of Democracies. Thank you, sir. Really informative conversation. Appreciate it. More to come. So Connor and Company from your nation's capital.
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1: Delaney Hall is a private immigration detention facility in Newark, New Jersey. It was in operation from 2011 to 2017. Who was president during that time? Someone help me out there. Barack Obama, I think. I'm no history expert, but that was Barack Obama. It was in operation. They got about 1,000 beds, 1,100 beds there for ICE detention there right near Newark Liberty International Airport. Then it got refurbished, got a brand new contract, just opened at the beginning of May of this year, of last year. And over the past year, it's been the site of many, many political stunts, including one involving a New Jersey member of the House of Representatives shoving an ICE agent. She's now, facing criminal charges for that activity. But first of all, I want to let you know that later on in the program, we've actually got Jonathan Fahey joining us. He is a former ICE director, and he'll be commenting on this issue coming up in the next hour, because this has become ground zero in the New York, New Jersey media market for tons of made-for-TV protests and events all about ICE. Here's the latest one. It's a news package from News 12 in New Jersey. We're going to be stopping and starting, though, just so you know. Let's go right to it.
10: We have a letter. We spoke out. No one did anything. We're being ignored, so we're going to go on strike.
11: It is day five since detainees inside the Delaney Hall began a hunger and labor strike, raising concerns about a lack of medical care in what they describe as inhumane conditions. Since Friday, protesters have gathered outside the facility supporting their demands.
10: They have two demands. One demand is they want Mikey Sherrill to come inside and meet with them. And the second demand is the immediate release of young people, older folks, and people with medical conditions.
11: Governor Mikey Sherrill attempted to visit Delaney on Monday morning, but was denied entry. Today, some protesters say they were disappointed she didn't push harder to get inside.
10: When she walked to the fence, she was told no, and she just turned around. Like, why didn't she, insist? Why is she not here today?
1: If I could just jump in there. So these non-U.S. citizens whose first act in our country as our guest was to violate our laws on immigration and entry into our nation, who continue to break our law and lie, have now been detained because for a year and a half now they haven't taken us up on our invitation to leave voluntarily and take $2,600 cold cash with you. Thank you very much. Instead, they get rounded up, they get put into a detention center, and then they demand that the governor come and talk to them. And then, of course, the governor, the little, woke liberal Democrat governor there, Mikey Sherrill, she dances. You know, they say jump. She says how high. She shows up. Oh, okay, you want to see me? I'll be there. The cameras are there, so I'll be there. And now they're ticked off at her because she didn't, push her way through the federal agents, which she knows she can't do because she's a governor. Do we need to show the video again of Eisenhower calling in the National Guard to enforce federal law at the integrated schools, thanks to Brown versus Board of Education? There's always a Republican president who has to enforce federal law on these racist Democrat governors. Oh, well. She knows her history. She knows she can't do anything about it. It's federal law. And now they're continue to be ticked off at her. Also, I love that, they're doing a hunger strike because of inhumane conditions. The conditions here are inhumane, and we've all got medical conditions. So let's all stop eating, everybody. Listen, stories like this often will just come down to who you trust and who you believe. Do you believe the screaming, quasi-communist, Marxist, left-wing, anti-American, open border pro-criminal protesters who are telling you that they have horrible, inhumane conditions with worms in their food. Yeah, they claim there's worms in the food, which, again, you know, that would inspire me to go on a hunger strike. Do you believe them or do you believe the federal agents who, you know, it's funny, always end up being accurate about their version of events? You know, when we're told that an ICE agent gunned down in cold blood an innocent woman who was just sitting in a parked car taking her kid to daycare, and then finally when we see the body camera from the cop, we see exactly what really went down. But by that time, the lie has already made its way halfway around the world before the truth got its pants on. Yeah, you fooled me enough with that, dirtbag, lefty, mangy, stinky, commie, open borders, pro-criminal protesters. When I hear two versions of the events and I hear ICE agents telling me one version, I'm going with them. Thank you very much. Appreciate it. Oh, and by the way, a senator got pepper sprayed by federal agents. That's all. I thought you'd like to know.
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0: It's Larry O'Connor from your nation's capital on WMAL, our flagship station. It's Washington, the District of Columbia. Thanks for tuning in here to O'Connor and Company. In mere moments, we're going to speak with Adam Piper. He's the executive director of the Republican Attorneys General Association in town, meeting with Vice President J.D. Vance all about fraud going on in the states right now, Medicare fraud, Medicaid fraud, early learning centers, things like that. I'm going to get to that in a moment, but I want to tell you, we've got this campaign going on right now where we're raising money over the next couple of weeks for something really wonderful. It's to send kids to a summer camp where their parents, usually it's their dad, is in prison. And not only is this a great opportunity for kids to sort of get away from gangs and get away from drugs and have a positive, joyful, spiritual experience at a time where it really can make a difference in their lives, because they're facing choices right now. They don't have a dad in the house. And you'd be terrified to learn the kind of father figures they end up glomming onto at an age like this. And yeah, that's how this cycle of crime and immorality and drugs and violence and addiction and mental health issues, it just perpetuates. And put yourself in that kid's position. You know what it was like to go to summer camp. You know what an impression it made on you. And that's what happens here. This is what these amazing, wonderful people at the Prison Fellowship, nonprofit Prison Fellowship, this is what they do. This is a Christian fellowship that's handled through the Angel Tree Camping Project. And what happens is these kids, well, you know what? I want you to hear it from their horse's mouth. Here's Joseph explaining exactly what it's like to go to the Angel Tree Camp. Go ahead, Joseph.
1: This is my second year. All the kids from my cabin last year are in the same cabin this year, so I know a bunch of kids. Camp is a good place to make friends, and, well, they can learn more about Jesus, and they can learn more about each other, and they can find similarities with each other. When you know there's more people like you, you don't feel left out.
0: That's right. They get fellowship, they get brotherhood and sisterhood, and they are cared about, and they're told that they're important. They're told that God has a plan for them. And yes, they learn about Christ's amazing love, unconditional love for them, and they receive the tools and encouragement to grow in their faith. It's at this point, you ever see those stories where, you know, oh gosh, look at that horrible home that this person grew up in, where the father was never there, the father was in prison, drugs all around, gang members all around, but this guy somehow managed to get out. This guy made something of his life. This guy had that moral fiber. Well, it's camps like this, Angel Tree Camp, through the Prison Fellowship, that actually can help that guy become that guy. It starts when they're a child. So if you can, please, whatever you can give, $200 sends a kid for a week. If you can do that, fantastic. But whatever you can give, 888-206-2801, 888-206-2801. One more time, it's 888-206-2801. Thanks for that. All right, let's get to Adam Piper now. Adam, Executive Director of the Republican Attorneys General Association. And, you know, so far, all I'm seeing is people wanting to talk about who didn't show up to the meeting with the vice president yesterday. Let's get that out of the way. Democrats claim they didn't have enough notice. They were told on Friday. It's weird. There's 23 Democrat attorneys general. I would think one of them could make it work with the 3 days notice they were given.
2: You know, Larry, it's one of those where the Democrats wanted to show up, they would have shown up. Instead, they decided to make it political theater. And that's just a sad state of affairs. And we've seen this for the last, you know, in the last 6 years, we've seen President Trump accelerate what we've done to combat fraud, waste, and abuse after 4 years of the Biden administration hindering state efforts to do so.
0: So what exactly was the agenda here with regard to fraud at the state level? What does the president hope, excuse me, the vice president on behalf of the president hope to accomplish in partnering with attorneys general and really sort of getting this handshake going between the feds and the state agencies?
2: You know, state-federal cooperation on fraud is not new. Every state attorney general office has a Medicaid fraud control unit investigates fraud. What is new and is incredibly impressive is what Vice President Vance, Andrew Ferguson, the former Virginia Solicitor General, who's the vice chair of the Fraud Task Force and FTC chair, and Scott Brady, a former U.S. attorney who's the executive director of the Fraud Task Force. In 50 days, they've set up a task force that isn't just talking, but is actually getting indictments, getting pleas, putting action in motion. Last week, we saw it in Minnesota. with arrests in Minnesota regarding the fraud from the Leering Center to Somali welfare, Medicaid fraud, et cetera.
0: Yeah.
2: So what is new is intensive state-federal collaboration. What is new is a grant program where they're recycling big, beautiful bill dollars to put those dollars to waste to root out fraud and provide resources for states, whether it's more investigators, more prosecutors, or more AI and analytics tools.
0: You know, I'm told by the political pinheads here in Washington, D.C. I couldn't think of another name for them. But all the analysts said, oh, well, this is all political. Trump's only going after blue states like Minnesota and California. This isn't really across the board. This is just a political weapon. They should go after the red states. How do you respond to that? I mean, clearly there's fraud going on in Republican-run states, too.
2: Yeah, I think, you know, at some point, the easiest job in the media is to be a Democrat PR flack, you know, until there's absolutely no defense mechanism possible, at which time you just use a silly partisan excuse. And so when you look at what's happened in Minnesota, when you look in New York, where the New York Attorney General's office received $60 million to prosecute fraud from the Biden administration and netted less than 10 indictments, you see fraud, waste, and abuse even amongst blue state attorney generals. But this is one where fraud, waste, and abuse is not a partisan issue. Unfortunately, it happens on both sides of the issue. What is new is that you have a president willing to put the weight of the federal government behind it. And one particular thing I want to, you know, send out to your listeners, Larry, is something Vice President Vance said yesterday. If we were able to get rid of fraud, waste, and abuse on federal dollars across the entire spectrum of government, there would be enough cost savings to balance the federal budget for the first time since Bill Clinton.
0: Wow. So hold on. Repeat that. I saw Stephen Miller tweet something like that out as well.
2: Yeah,
0: so there is. So we are out of balance on our budget right now solely because of waste and fraud and abuse.
2: I think we're out of balance for a number of reasons. Congress spends like drunken sailors.
0: Oh, yeah.
2: But you also have bureaucrats and the deep state with so much fraud, waste, and abuse that there's enough fraud, waste, and abuse to balance the budget.
0: So let me, that's an astounding stat, first of all, obviously, and that should motivate people, I would think, to get on this. When I hear what's going to be done and you sort of lay out what this federal and state partnership is going to be with the attorney generals and the Department of Justice and all that, I think most Americans are sitting there saying, wait a second, why weren't you already doing that? These programs, it seems, get set up. They try to make it as easy as possible for get tax dollars. And then does anybody, after setting this up, actually stop and say, okay, now how can we keep people from taking advantage of these programs? I would think they would want to build in some protections.
2: So there's a couple answers. I'll use a couple examples. One, you have the Biden administration remove protections. So there used to be in-person interviews for someone getting SNAP, which is food stamp. Yeah, they took away the in-person interviews and verification. And when you look at the entire system, all of our entitlements, whether it's Medicaid, Medicare, SNAP, TANF, et cetera, is all based on the honor system. What happens when you have an honor system that people know people are not policing? It no longer becomes the honor system. And
0: hold on,
2: when you
0: hold
2: get
0: on.
2: Into it.
0: Oh, hold on. It's the honor system, and we know for a fact that a lot of the people who are taking advantage of these programs are in the country illegally. So they've already lied and broken our laws to even be here in the first place. But we're relying on their honor not to lie and commit fraud in taking federal tax dollars? Whose brilliant idea was that?
2: That was the Joe Biden, Barack Obama approach to it.
0: Oh, well, there's the answer.
2: And you had, during the Obama administration, when I was the chief of staff in a state attorney general office for Alan Wilson in South Carolina, you, the Obama administration, say, wait, you have federal resources for Medicaid provider fraud? You can't use those investigators for recipient fraud, insurance fraud, or any other form of fraud. So you even had previous administrations, the Obama years, say, wait, we want to work with you, but only if you root out this kind of fraud that we don't like. We don't want you to root out fraud that we might like because these people might be our political supporters. And that was the Barack Obama approach. Finally, we have Donald Trump saying, screw it. We're going to do something about it. We have J.D. Vance leading this task force. We've seen 0 to 60 miles per hour. It's actually 0 to 100 miles per hour in 50 days. And I think in the next 50 and 100 days, you're going to see real results from state attorneys general working with this administration to combat fraud, waste, and abuse.
0: Adam Piper is our guest. Adam is the executive director of the Republican Attorneys General Association. It's unmistakable when you see and you lay it out the way you just laid it out. I shouldn't say it's unmistakable. It's impossible not to logically reach the conclusion that Democrats who set up these programs and then direct and mandate that anti-fraud measures are supposed to ignore the kind of fraud that most people would think is the obvious kind of fraud, you know, somebody lying to get benefits and then stealing tax dollars. Oh, you can't look at that fraud. It appears as though, and it's easy to reach the conclusion, Adam, that the politicians do that and look the other way because they benefit from it. Either they get direct support from it, or their super PACs get that support, or that racial or ethnic group will come back and support them at the ballot box. Is it too big of a leap to connect those dots?
2: I think across the board it's too big of a leap, but Larry, there's case examples that suggest it's not too big of a leap. You know, let's get back to the Barack Obama years. You saw when they were setting up Obamacare, the concept of these navigators, which was Barack Obama making community organizers basically get paid on the number of people they signed up for government welfare, whether it was phones, whether it was health care, whether it was food stamps, et cetera. And there was no accountability, there was no quality. It was just community organizers on the left getting paid for signing people up. We saw the same thing during the Biden administration. You know, so really, when you have a Democrat in charge, it's not about the quality of care. It's about the quantity and the metrics of how many people they're putting in the public dole.
0: Yeah.
2: You know, if government was doing its job, it should be trying to get every able-bodied American off of welfare, off of food stamps, off of public assistance, Amen. and able to actually provide for themselves.
0: That's right. They measure their success based on how many people they can get to be dependent on the government. We measure success on how many people no longer need to be dependent on the government. That's why we are different. That's why we will never be the same. Once again, Adam, sort of give us your prediction in terms of what the next 6 months. I keep saying it. This is the number one greatest winning issue for Republicans. If they're looking to win the midterms this November, focus on the fraud. It's everywhere. We know it's there, and Democrats are tied up in it. What do you think the next 6 months look like politically with this issue?
2: I think politically it's the issue. It's about people and money. It's about combating fraud, waste, and abuse. It's about making sure public safety is a top priority. And when we talk about this issue, we're talking about the nexus of both. I think we're going to see more state federal cooperation. I think we're going to see more federal resources being given to state AGs, the sheriffs, police chiefs to combat fraud, waste, and abuse. I think we're going to see more investigative tools to actually get to the bottom of it. And we're going to see some shocking headlines.
0: Adam Piper.
2: We're going to see shocking headlines. Thanks, Larry.
0: Thanks for joining us. He's the executive director of Republican Attorneys General Association. He was part of that big meeting yesterday with the vice president. Again, a meeting that 15 Republican attorneys general showed up for. Not a single Democrat showed up to work with the vice president on combating fraud.
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12: I don't know about you, I love sports. I love baseball and football always used to be my favorite sport. Actually, back in the 90s, 2000s, I was a big NBA guy. Grew up in Detroit, then moved to California, Los Angeles area. So I liked my Lakers, my Magic Johnson Lakers. It's a plague growing up in that era with the name Larry, when everything was Magic Johnson's versus Larry Bird, and I was a Lakers fan. Do you realize how hard that was for me? I was like, oh, Larry, like Larry Bird? I'm like, no, not like Larry Bird. I don't like Larry Bird. I'm a Lakers fan. It was the cross I had to bear. But I loved the NBA, even with Michael Jordan, who, of course, being a Pistons fan and a Lakers fan, Michael Jordan and the Bulls were oftentimes a thorn in my team's side. But in retrospect, you got to appreciate the fact that he was the GOAT, absolute GOAT. Don't even start with me on LeBron. Come on. Loved Michael Jordan. He was fantastic. It was a great era to be a basketball fan. Could not tell you anything about the NBA right now. Could barely name a player. They have let it be known that I'm not welcome. They don't care about my patronage anymore. I'm not their demo. It's fine. Sadly, almost all professional sports were headed down that road. Major League Baseball, same thing. NFL, same thing. NFL seems to have pulled it back from the brink. It was ugly for a while there. Really ugly during the BLM Colin Kaepernick, George Floyd era. It was bad.
0: And my adopted team, the Washington Redskins, were forced to change their name. I can't for the life of me remember what it is. Command Skins, I think, which makes no sense. I'll never quite understand that. But they're the Redskins. We all know they're the Redskins. You go to the game and they sing their fight song after they went and score a touchdown, and everyone says, "Hail to the Redskins," not Command Skins or whatever. It was a dark time. The NFL has brought it back. They have. They've recognized that they can't alienate me and people like me. And also, they recognize that they need to spend some time focusing on the product, on the players, on the competitiveness of the game, not on politics, because we go to sports for an escape from that sort of thing. It's why ESPN ratings are down, because they want to talk about anything other than sports over on ESPN. And, well, we're sick of it. We're tired of it. We're done with it. Now, my hope is still there that Major League Baseball will figure out the lessons that the NFL learned, and they'll come back from the brink. The problem is, the ownership, they're a little quirky over there. Take, for example, the Washington Nationals, my adopted team in Washington, D.C. They're fun to watch. I enjoy going to a game, although I haven't gone in several years because, again, they signaled to me that I was not welcome there anymore. And it was weird because I used to feel welcome there. They do have new ownership, and they've taken a different approach. And our friend James O'Keefe over at O'Keefe Media Group, well, he did an undercover sting of one of the marketing executives, audience development, community relations. I don't know what they call themselves anymore. Undercover sting on this guy for the Nats, explaining exactly how they go to business. And, well, it just reveals everything, doesn't it? Here's a little bit of it.
13: I am on the community relations team, so corporate social responsibility.
14: The director of community relations for the Washington Nationals of the MLB reveals unethical behavior within the management of the Washington baseball team, including religious discrimination against a starting pitcher.
13: One of our pitchers, dude, Trevor Williams, he is very Catholic. The Dodgers had a group out to the stadium who were drag queens who sometimes dressed up as nuns. He went on like a social media, like, this is wrong, this is my religion, you all are mocking it. Because of that, we don't use him on social. When they're like, is a hot dog a sandwich? And like the players come up, you know what I mean? Like, we don't ask him.
14: Potentially a violation of Title VII of the Civil Rights.
0: We'll continue here, but I just hope you notice that. By the way, he said he's very Catholic. What does that mean? So you're okay with the Catholics who, like, cross themselves before they get to the plate, but then, you know, bang some underage girl after the game and cheat on their wives? That's your kind of Catholic? You mean very Catholic? You mean a Catholic who takes his faith seriously? Okay, noted. Thanks for that. It's the burden of being Catholic. Everyone knows if you're a good one or a bad one, I suppose. Spoiler alert, we're all sinners. Set that aside for a moment. So you're a Catholic. You express the obvious truth that men dressing up like nuns and mocking nuns is offensive to your religion. And now you're no longer eligible to be on a social media video where you're asked if a hot dog is a sandwich or not. See, it's little things like that that dehumanize conservatives because of our beliefs. We're not allowed to be in the mainstream of conversations anymore. Oh, hey, we're doing a fun video about whether a hot dog is a sandwich. Well, don't ask that person, because that person is against abortion. They're not allowed to participate in the hot dog sandwich conversation. All right, a little bit more from our community relations person at the Nats.
14: 64. Sean then also reveals the Nationals Park is executing a surveillance strategy on Washington Nationals fans.
13: If you ever come to a Nats game, there is someone on our team who is responsible for figuring out everything about you. We're getting a plethora of your Google history.
14: And claiming they're, quote, using baseball to make money by selling out to Palantir-like defense contractors.
13: We're trying to use baseball to make money. And a lot of that is like defense contractors.
0: Oh, there you go. Great. Good for you. It's funny, the Nats are just two games above 500. Actually showed signs of life here in the first couple of months of the season. Barely over 500, but they're eight games back.
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0: With SRN News, I'm Rich Thomason in Washington. Republican candidates who have President Trump's seal of approval continue to rack up primary victories. In the U.S. Senate primary in Texas, Trump endorsed Ken Paxton, soundly defeated veteran Senator John Cornyn. Paxton will face Democrat James Tallarico in November. Following his latest physical, the president says everything checked out perfectly. It was a six-month medical and dental check. One person is dead, several injured, other people missing after a chemical tank imploded at a paper mill in Longview, Washington. The tank holds a volatile mix of chemicals. All evacuation orders have been lifted for the final 16,000 residents living near a damaged chemical tank in Garden Grove in Southern California. And a spring heat wave has been scorching parts of Western Europe. More details at srnnews.com.
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3: It is O'Connor and Company. I'm Larry O'Connor. I'm

0: independent, courageous, strong-headed, fearless. If there is a bug, I get screamed at. 8 rooms away, I have to take care of it. And I thought that was annoying. Wait till you see what Bobby Kennedy has to deal with. We will tell you about that in our Critter News. Also, we've got an update on redistricting and what the midterms might be looking at, and more for our campaign that we're in the middle of here for the Prison Fellowship and Angel Tree Camp. I'm going to share some more about that coming up in a bit. But right now, we're joined by Jonathan Fahey. He is a former federal prosecutor, former acting director of ICE. Joining us today, Jonathan, thank you. Always good to talk to you, sir.
1: Good morning.
0: So this scene up in Newark, first of all, this facility is not new. This facility was in place during the second half of the Obama administration, is my understanding, in Newark for over 1,000 beds, right?
1: Yeah, that's right. This is not a new facility. And, you know, again, we'll get into it. But, this whole thing is just pretextual for what they really want to be doing.
0: Yeah. And they had this big performative. We'll get into the hunger strike in a minute and their claims of inhumane treatment. But the big story right now is that there was a blockade, a barricade set up so that people couldn't come in and out. They were disrupting the procedures of this ICE facility. ICE agents had to move these people along, so they employed pepper spray. The problem is, one of the people was a sitting U.S. senator, and apparently that's a problem. Is that should they treat people differently if they're a senator or not, if they're breaking the law?
1: No, absolutely not. And frankly, he should know better, and he should be, in a way, held to a higher standard, because he's there with people that aren't just, they're not protesting. These are people that are trying to obstruct ICE in doing their job. It's all part of this Democratic subversion campaign to prevent illegal aliens from being deported. And if he's encouraging them, instigating them, he should be treated just like everyone else. And he's there, honestly, probably he wants to be pepper sprayed, because remember last year, it was sort of a rite of passage for Democratic lawmakers to get arrested by ICE. You had Padilla, you had MacGyver, you had all of these people, and they want the attention, because nobody, frankly, outside of our little D.C. bubble has ever heard of Senator Andy Kim. So now he's all of a sudden elevated to a place he never was, just like Alex Padilla was last summer.
0: Yeah, this is Andy Kim, by the way, is the senator from New Jersey, who's, I think he's the one who got placed in Bob Menendez's position, I'm pretty sure. And setting up barricades, they brought trash in to try to keep people from coming in and out, to try to keep the facility from operating. They claim, Jonathan Fahey, that there are poor conditions inside this facility, that there's worms in the food, that nobody's getting medical attention. Is that plausible? Is there any validity? Is there a way to discount these allegations?
1: I think you should generally discount these allegations for a number of reasons. These ICE facilities are generally, and I can't speak for what's going on there at this moment, but they're generally safer, more sanitary. These people are getting 3 meals a day, access to medical care, access to attorneys. They are treated very well, probably better than state facilities, probably better than federal prisons. So they are probably in much better conditions than other places, which begs the question, if you're concerned about the way people are being treated, why is it only ICE? Why aren't they going to other facilities? And I think we know the answer to that, because they don't want these people to being put in a different facility. They want them being released, because if ICE were to come back and say, okay, if you think it's bad here, we're going to now just transfer them across the country to a place that's a safer, more humane place or a different place, they'd be up in arms about that. They simply want these people to be released. And again, it's all part of this subversion campaign that, you know, it's not coincidental that once the Democratic part of the DHS shutdown stopped, you know, basically they got their way and now sort of in the reconciliation world with only Republicans, they've ramped up these subversion tactics. Because remember, they sort of waned in the last few months and now they're back again. So we all know what's going on here. And, you know, if you were to ask Senator Kim, well, okay, where can these people be placed because they're getting deported? What will you do as a senator to help make that happen? Because that is federal law that these people need to be deported.
0: Well, and they're also ramping this up, I think, because we're about to hit summer. They're going to have more time on their hands. The weather is nicer. It was last May when that congresswoman ended up assaulting, allegedly, an ICE agent, pushing them, and I think that

0: still being adjudicated in a criminal court of law. They want this to be the long, hot summer, George Floyd-esque sort of protest right. to lead into the midterm elections.
1: I think that's a perfect way of putting it, Larry. They want George Floyd 2.0. And it's interesting. I think the American people learned a very different lesson from the George Floyd summer than the Democratic Party did, because the Democratic Party saw that as a successful summer to help win an election. And I think the American people got the hangover from that and don't want to ever go back to that, because they saw that it was all based on false narratives and all of this stuff. But the Democrats won. They don't have anything else to talk about. So the easiest thing to do, there's sort of a laziness aspect to this, is just be disruptive as all can be. Yeah. Hopefully that'll keep illegal aliens in here, and hopefully some of the disruption will spill over on Donald Trump and therefore hurt the Republicans.
0: Jonathan Fahey, listen, you're a man of the law and law and order. You're a former federal prosecutor. You used to be in charge of ICE in the Trump administration. So you look at these things of what is appropriate for an orderly society and how we follow our laws. And I get that, and I respect that. I'm into political mischief, right? I want to be able to prove a point. What if the president just called their bluff? What if Republicans called their bluff and said, you know what, New Jersey, you're on your own. We're going to take all of it. Minnesota, you don't want ICE there. New Jersey, California, fine. We're going to take all that federal money. We're going to take all those federal resources. We'll keep things nice and safe and orderly in states that welcome us, run by Republicans. And let's see how your voters like that. What's wrong with doing that instead of giving them what they want, which is this political field?
1: I love that idea. And other than sort of the precedent it would set, what if Donald Trump just said, fine, like you said, New Jersey is a sanctuary state. And guess what? Every illegal alien in this country either is getting arrested, getting deported, or you're going to New Jersey.
0: That's right.
1: How long would it take before New Jersey would cry uncle? Because we know in Martha's Vineyard it took, like, what, 49 or 48 people for them to cry uncle.
0: Yes.
1: So what if you just said, hey, we will fly you to New Jersey, and we'll give you, let you get started there, and we're not going to set foot in there. You get no federal law enforcement, and you get what you want, because you always tell us these people make the community better. So
0: that's
1: we're
0: right.
1: going to help you make it even better than it's ever been. But it took, again, Martha's Vineyard, 48 people, and I think it was less than 24 hours. They didn't even get a chance to look at the gingerbread houses or anything. They were shipped out of there. So New Jersey would do it in a second, and it would be very interesting and really entertaining to watch that, quite honestly.
0: See, I thought you were going to take the high road here, Jonathan, and say, we have to administer our laws equally across states, and even if we disagree with the leadership, New Jersey still deserves to be safe and orderly. But so thank you. Thank you for jumping on my train of dementia here.
1: I believe those things to be true, but I think there would be a great point and societal benefit for your idea.
0: By the way, if we could finish things on a positive note, I saw this and it was sort of the feel-good story of the day. It's out of Colorado, the Denver Post. I think they thought this was supposed to be sort of a tear-jerking, horrible headline, but it says, with no options left, a Venezuelan family living in Colorado walks into ICE custody seeking to go back home. They have run out of subsidies. They can't get employed. They can't make ends meet. They're in the country illegally from Venezuela. They're now taking ICE up on the $2,600 per person payout if they self-deport. That's a proper policy put in place, being activated to actually get something done. That's how it should be, isn't it, Jonathan?
1: Yeah, that should be the feel-good story of the day, because it shows how reasonable the Trump administration is. If you're willing just to self-deport, they'll even put money in your pocket to ease the transition back to your country. And that's what it should be. We shouldn't have a society that encourages illegal immigration, rewards illegal immigration. It should be difficult. And that's a good point. The more we do to make it harder to live here illegally, the more people will leave on their own, and also the less people that will try to come here illegally, because they know the game is up. And yeah, I agree. It shouldn't be a tearjerker. It should be a feel-good story, because the American citizens get to benefit there, and that's what presumably elected officials go to Washington to do is to represent Americans, although the Democratic Party seem to be more interested in representing foreign nationals.
0: Well, they come here to Washington to represent Americans, enforce the law, and then, if necessary, go over and grab a couple of stray snakes on the back patio that are disrupting a barbecue cookout. We'll show you what RFK Jr. did about that in a moment. Jonathan Fahey, former ICE director, appreciate you joining us. Thank you, sir.
1: Thank you.
0: It's O'Connor and Company. I'm Larry O'Connor.
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0: Time now for critter news. We have some critters in the news, and when critters are the focus of a news story, we like to focus on it, bring it to your attention, and then label it critter news. So we have critter news. A viral video yesterday featuring the Secretary of Health and Human Services wrangling not one but two black snakes in a back patio of someone's home. His wife, Cheryl Hines, the Hollywood actress, cheering him on in the background as this happened. Bobby Kennedy, at the age of, what is he, like 74, 75 years old, making us all look like schlups, giving every other husband a bad name. Honestly, I don't like having to go up a flight of stairs to kill a spider in the bathroom because Meredith is freaking out about it. It's like, what would you do if I'm not here? And by the way, what's the spider going to do to you? Seriously. Just let it be. That's fine. I don't know what I would do if I had a snake in the backyard, let alone two snakes. I've had snakes in my backyard before. I let them go about their business. They don't bother me. I don't bother them. I'm told the black ones are bad, right? Aren't the black ones like scary ones or something? Anyway, two black snakes. They seem to be like making out or something. I'm not sure. Do snakes like do that sort of thing? Do they like get busy? I'm not sure, but these snakes seem to be entangled. And there goes Bobby. He's got his jacket off, but somehow he always keeps his shirt impeccably tucked. Have you noticed that? He's not getting the untucked shirt or whatever that thing was that they tried to push on us a few years ago. Rush Limbaugh used to advertise them, right? It's like, this shirt was designed to be untucked. Isn't every shirt designed to be untucked? Anyway, he's got it tucked in impeccably, perfectly. And, well, here's what it sounded like as he goes over to wrestle the snakes into captivity. You can hear his wife cheering him on. Let's hear it. Going to get the snakes. Snakes are trying to climb up the wall, by the way. They're very active. They're very slithery. They're very slimy.
9: What are they?
0: He just grabs them. Dude doesn't flinch.
9: So what were they?
0: He jokingly said they were moccasins. He's got a good firm grip on them, though.
9: Okay. Are they biting?
0: Yeah. And then it bites him. It bites him. The snake bit him.
9: The mouths are huge.
10: Bobby, please.
0: Bobby, please. Look at, they're right on the ocean, too. They got waves crashing there. They're right on the ocean. And there he goes. He grabs his snakes. They start biting him, or at least one of them does. Just throw them over the fence. What is he doing? Why? Why does he do this? Why does he? And why is there always a camera around when he does this, too, by the way? It's all a setup, isn't it? They call them, did they say what kind of snakes these were? These were, by the way, at Dr. Oz's home in Florida. Well, that explains everything. It was Florida. A black racer. It was a black racer snake, not a moccasin, which are deadly. Cheryl cheerleads the removal of a pair of black racers from Dr. Oz's patio, Kennedy posted, in an apparent reference to his wife, actress Cheryl Hines, apparently. The video posted by Kennedy on Tuesday shows him wearing a shirt, trousers, socks, no shoes as he approaches the slithering snakes and crouches to grab them. Women can be heard saying, Bobby, please, Bobby, please. Dr. Oz leads Center for Medicare and Medicaid Services, which is part of the health department led by Kennedy. And by the way, I think Kennedy is old enough to be on Medicaid, if in fact he did need medical treatment from getting bit. Although I think he gets that fancy federal government employee health plan as well right now. So, you know, when you've got that kind of coverage, you can be bold and courageous. Women dig this, don't they? Women get all excited when they see a man wrestling with nature and going out and taking care of things. It's like, oh, is that pest bothering you, young lady? Let me take care of that for you. And then they go, I don't know why it's Foghorn Leghorn all of a sudden, but that's what they like. That's what they like. When called, I will serve. But I don't go out of my way to kill bugs. I'm a live and let live kind of guy. Meredith, on the other hand, and I have asked her, I said, so if I'm not home, what do you do with the bugs? Because she gets angry at me, by the way. She gets angry at me if she has a dream about a bug that she has to kill. She will wake up and then be angry at me because in her dream, I didn't take care of the insect. I'm married to an insane woman. But I'll come home from being out of town for a couple of days for work, and she'll be standing in the doorway all ticked off at me. I'm like, what did I do? Well, I had to deal with a spider in the bathroom. And I'm like, well, okay, what'd you do? I killed it. I flushed it. Okay. What's the problem? Well, I shouldn't have to do it. No, you shouldn't. Just leave the spider be. But she thinks that she'll be asleep and the spider will crawl on her and then she'll inhale it. And I don't know. I'm just glad there are no snakes. Good for you, Bobby. Good for you.
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0: Up in New York, you got a communist mayor who's announcing that he wants to seize private property. Who could have seen that coming? Actually, he literally campaigned on it. We're going to share the latest there with you coming up in just a bit. Also, a little bit more on Angel Tree Camp, our prison fellowship that we're working with here on a campaign. And tell you a little bit more about what they do and how you can be a part of it. That's coming up in a minute. But let's give you an update on the midterm elections, shall we? The way things are looking right now, based on a couple of decisions that have just come down where judges were asked to challenge some new maps that are emerging from southern states that favor Republicans, it looks like Republicans are going to end up with a net 8 to 10 seats in the House of Representatives just based on redistricting alone. Now, this is when Republicans are facing some headwinds because they're the party that's currently in the White House, and the party that's in the White House often faces headwinds as they go into a midterm election. That plus the generic ballot does in fact favor Democrats. But of course, we don't elect our House of Representatives on a generic ballot. We elect them on a district by district basis. And when you get granular like that and you actually look at the districts and the demographics of the people voting, honestly, I think we're down to about 12 toss-up seats. I've been looking at the former Rothenberg report, which is now Inside Elections. You look at the Cook political report. That whole Larry Sabato's crystal ball thing is a joke at this point. That guy's so partisan, I don't really pay it much mind. And, of course, we're still selecting our candidates. The Democrats continue to nominate people like, well, James Tallarico instead of John Fetterman or Josh Shapiro. So while they're trying to prop up and rally around a guy who thinks there are six genders, which, by the way, if I could for a moment, now that it's official and the Republicans have their candidate, it's Ken Paxton and James Tallarico, and the two of them are squaring off. Obviously, Republicans are going to make it a point that James Tallarico has said in a hearing under oath that there are six genders. It was six, right? Is that what he said? Six? Could any reporter out there, just one reporter, ask Mr. Tallarico to explain what the other four are? Just start by just naming them. We know male and female, or is that still up in the air? But fill in the blanks on these other four. Show your work, please, Mr. Tallarico. Mr. Tallarico, who, by the way, has only won an election in his state district. He's not even, you know, people think, oh, he's Representative Tallarico. He's not a U.S. representative, guys. He represents a little narrow district in Austin. You know, keep Austin weird. Well, no threat there as long as Tallarico represents that part of Austin. This little district that's got about 200,000 people in it. And by my count, that's 1.2 million potential genders. So I'd just like to know what those other four genders are. I think that's a fair question to ask. That said, they keep nominating people like him or Graham Pladner, who can't resist the smell of the chemically induced blue water in a port-a-john. It arouses him. That's who they keep nominating. Let's not forget Mr. El Sayed, who looks like he's got the fast track to be the Democrat nominee in Michigan. And I promise you, he's not going to win statewide in Michigan. Maybe Dearborn he'll do well, but Mr. El Sayed is way too popular among the Hamas Hezbollah crowd, in my opinion, to actually win statewide in the state I used to call home. So as long as they keep nominating people like that, well, that changes the game, too, because ultimately elections are about candidates, and it's a choice between two candidates. So it's not just a generic Republican versus Democrat ballot, number one. You're also not facing off a generic Democrat versus a generic Republican. You're facing off with a Republican who's going to promise to the voters that if you keep him in office or her in office, he's going to do his best to continue supporting the president's policies. You know, those policies that overwhelmingly won the election 2 years ago. Now, I know everybody's going to say, oh, you can't do that. You can't do that because the president's so unpopular. And it's true. The president has some major, major issues right now with likability, with his positive versus negative rankings on various issues. Do you rate him favorably here, unfavorably there? It's bad. The worst line item in all of those policy questions that people get asked in the polls is on his inflation policies right now. People aren't thrilled that inflation hasn't dropped down all the way to the pre-Biden days. There's a couple of reasons for that, but one big one is the price of energy, the price of oil. It did drop quite a bit in the first year, but then, of course, when the military activity began with Iran, well, that spiked prices, and that's going to have a domino effect on so many things. Most people recognize that that's a temporary situation, but that doesn't make it any better. It's a problem. And so the best rating he gets there is he's, I think, plus 27. 27% of Americans think that the president is doing a good job on inflation. That's not good. That's bad. You know what's worse? The fact that right now, nationwide, Democrats across the board, generically, are viewed by 20% of people in a favorable way. So, yeah, of all the issues that people rate Donald Trump on, the worst thing that he rates on is inflation, 27%. Democrats go another 50% lower with 20% in their overall favorability, unfavorability. So, yeah, the president is unpopular. You know who's less popular? Democrats. And then when you add to the fact that they're nominating Democrats like James Tallarico and Graham Pladner, and, well, you see what I'm talking about. And now I trust the analysis of inside elections. They're looking at about 12 to 14 toss-up states, and they're in Arizona, Colorado, Florida, Iowa, Michigan, New Jersey, New York, Ohio, Pennsylvania, Texas. This whole balance of power in the House of Representatives are going to come down probably to those states after redistricting is done. Now, yesterday, a couple of judges weighed in on some redistricting maps. They were asked to evaluate the new maps versus the Supreme Court's ruling recently on the gerrymandered racist districts that are no longer considered constitutional. Florida, no problem. The judge signed off on it, said absolutely, this is in keeping with the Constitution and the recent Supreme Court decision. So all of the changes that Governor DeSantis and Republicans in Tallahassee engineered, they're going to go forward. Tennessee, ditto, same thing. Tennessee is happening, and it will be a complete and total red state, you know, just like Vermont and New Hampshire and Massachusetts and all the Democrat states that have been completely gerrymandered so Republicans don't have a voice in D.C. May not like it. We didn't start it, but it seems like we're finishing it. Meanwhile, in Alabama, really weird decision came down there. Federal court is defying the Supreme Court and saying that the brand new map that was redrawn to no longer take race into consideration when determining congressional district lines, well, they blocked that map. They said that you can't do that. And now, well, it should go back to the Supreme Court. We'll see what they have to say. But that's why it's still in flux right now. Maybe 8, maybe 10, But either way, Republicans have just built themselves an advantage going into the midterms. And if you really look at the 12 or 14 seats that are going to be toss-ups and where they are right now, well, that's where the battle's going to happen. And so the entire balance of power, where Republicans right now have a three-seat majority, if you add another 8 to 10, that means they've got that cushion going in. They're going to have maybe 10 to 13 Republican solid seats, and now you've got another 12 to 14 toss-up seats. Democrats are going to have to do pretty much a clean sweep. They could do it. And by the way, this could all be moot if the war continues, the president commits ground troops, we end up having mass casualties, and there's an economic worldwide disaster. I don't think that's going to happen. So assuming it doesn't, and assuming that at some point the Iran conflict comes to an end and oil prices come back down to earth, probably by the end of June, hopefully, then it looks pretty good for Republicans, actually. One thing I feel pretty certain predicting, and that is there will be no blue wave. If by blue wave you mean that Democrats end up with a majority of 15 to 20 seats, no. I don't see that happening, and neither does any sane, rational political analyst in Washington. They may lie to you on cable news, but that's all it is. It's hopium. It's wishful thinking. Hakeem Jeffries might end up being Speaker of the House. I don't want to make you feel comfortable thinking that that won't happen. It could very well happen. In fact, it's probably a coin toss right now. But if he does get that gavel, he's going to be wrangling cats just like Mike Johnson is. He's going to have maybe a two-seat majority, if that. It's going to be a nail-biter, which, of course, probably means it comes down to states that don't have any kind of election integrity employed. Look at California, look at New York, look at Illinois, look at Georgia, look at Arizona. That's where you'll see last-minute votes coming in. And it's, by the way, why we needed the Save America Act. Mr. Cornyn, it'd be a great thing for you to do on the way out the door. That's the latest out of these redistricting. Although we will see, we are waiting to hear from the Supreme Court whether they're going to take up that Alabama case or not. We'll let you know as soon as we know. But this should be baked in the cake probably within the next 2 weeks. We'll know what the districts are. And then finally, we'll just have to have these primaries, some of them stretching into August and maybe in September. So until we know the candidates, we can't be certain exactly what the midterms look like. And anyone who's giving you anything other than what I just laid out, whether it's blackpilling doom and gloom, Republicans are going to get trounced this November, or rainbows up a unicorn's tailbone because everything's fine and you don't have to worry about a thing, well, they're not really giving you the straight, what's the word I'm looking for? Sauce, let's call it. So keep it here. Keep it right on this station. We got some sane, rational analysts here, and we'll keep you up to speed. No reason to slit your wrists. No reason to go crazy one way or the other right now. Let's just take a deep breath and get ready for these midterms. And we'll see exactly how bad or how great the day after Election Day in November is going to be. Hey, real fast, I want to tell you about our friends over at the Prison Fellowship. They're handling Angel Tree Camping, and this is an incredible program. We're doing a whole campaign right now for them, trying to raise money for kids whose parents are in prison. And these kids, instead of spending the summer with bad influences and the worst kind of mentorship, surrounded by drugs and crime and gangs, they get rescued. 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And, well, they have the gospel revealed to them. And in many cases, it stays with them for eternity. They may never have heard the good news of Jesus Christ unless they went to the Angel Tree Camp, but they hear it because of your generous support. 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But anything you can give is greatly appreciated. Just give them a call, 888-206-2801. 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Thank you.
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0: news. New York, New York City is so nice, you know, the rest of it. 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They've got a Marxist as their governor, and he's actually doing what he said he was going to do. 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Click there. Make a donation. Change a kid's life. Save a soul. All that stuff. Thank you. I appreciate it. New York City has a Marxist mayor, and he made a huge announcement yesterday about what he's going to do about affordable housing in New York. And it's not a real new idea. But boy, oh boy, the way he frames it, it sounds pretty totalitarian, to tell you the truth. Sounds like something Stalin would do. Here's how he frames it. Take a listen.
2: When necessary, we will take aggressive legal action to remove negligent owners and property managers. And for buildings that have suffered chronic neglect, we will work to transfer ownership to responsible stewards. Stewards that include community land trusts, nonprofits, or even the tenants themselves.
0: Now, there are laws in New York right now, and every city, by the way, for neglectful landlords, for people who are owning and running slums, who are creating horrible, unsanitary, unsafe environments for the people who live in those buildings. Those laws are there. They're pretty aggressive in New York, in fact. If for some reason those laws aren't being enforced and people are able to continue to profit and create slums that are bug-infested and rat-infested and unsafe and in disrepair, and yet the city keeps that place open and doesn't find the owner, well, that's because there's corruption in the government. You don't need any new laws for that, and you certainly don't need to confiscate property. You just need to enforce the laws that are already there, right? And then if the laws get so onerous that the person, you know, has to sell their building or what have you, that's how the free market works, right? By the way, there's also regulations that are put in place right now that if the government were to enforce every single regulation, I would think every owner of every property in New York would face the government coming in and confiscating their property, because that's how they set these regulations up. But that said, the idea that they will go in and confiscate people's private property and then give it to the winners and losers that they choose, that they pick, and then have them run the building. Well, it's sort of something out of elementary school, isn't it? I mean, it sounds great on paper. It really does. And it makes you feel good about yourself. But when you really think it through and face the reality of what's going to happen here next, you're basically just transferring the responsibility from one big, faceless, brainless bureaucracy to another. Oh, we don't like these corporations owning these buildings. So we, the government, we're going to confiscate it. And now we're going to give it to a nonprofit corporation. And they're now going to own the building. Okay, well, what if you have a beef with a nonprofit corporation? Does that make things any better? You still have the same recourse. You still have the same laws in place. You still have to go through the same red tape. Actually, you've got more red tape now, because you've got a nonprofit or a land trust or a co-op or what have you. This is not new, and New York's been employing these tactics for years and years and years, and then they come in, and then they do rent control, and then they do rent stabilization, and then they do rent softening, and then they stop the rent, and they freeze the rent, and then they raise the rent. And every single problem with affordable housing in New York, you can draw a direct line all the way back to the first time the government got in and started meddling with the free market. That's just the fact. And, you know, listen, I used to live in New York. Until I couldn't afford it anymore. I mean, let me be completely fair about that. I could have afforded to live in New York, but I'd have to live in a lousy neighborhood with a terrible commute. and noisy neighbors and the kind of elements that I didn't want, I reached a point in my life where I wanted a safe neighborhood. I wanted to have some space. I wanted to have more than just one bedroom. I wanted to have some finer amenities in my life. And if I wanted those in New York, it would have been too expensive. So I didn't stand on the street corner screaming for the government to take over the property so that I could have the apartment of my dreams at a price I could afford. I moved. And I moved to a part of the city or the part of the area where I could have the amenities that I want and the space that I want, and it wouldn't cost as much. And you make trade-offs. And that's called being a grown-up. But that doesn't fit with socialism. Karl Marx wasn't a grown-up. So what will happen here? Well, the fact of the matter is they are going to play a game of mirrors. They're going to play your typical magician tricks. It's, oh, look over here. It's a great success story while people are suffering down here. And before you know it, they're going to pretend like socialism works. And they're going to keep adding more programs and more programs. Or on the other side of that same coin, they're going to say, oh, gosh, we're running out of money because the state's not giving us enough. Or Washington's not giving us enough. We're not getting our fair share. We need to tax everybody more. And, well, you know what ends up happening. We end up being the Soviet Union, which is no longer. So, I mean, I guess it has a happy ending eventually, except for all those broken eggs. Nice omelet.
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Scan the QR code to purchase your tickets for an incredible movie opportunity here at New Song on June 30th. Duty to Disobey reveals what happened to those who refused and why their story matters to every American. 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Sounds awesome. Via Christi will be having their second open house on Thursday, June 11th at 6 p.m. Feel free to stop by the Worship Center and learn more about this awesome opportunity for your kids. 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

0: with SRN News, I'm Rich Thomason in Washington. The Republican primary voters of Texas have spoken, and they like Ken Paxton. The candidate, endorsed by President Trump, has trounced longtime U.S. Senator John Cornyn in the GOP primary runoff. A victorious Paxton thanks the president for his support. Cornyn says he will support the Republican ticket in November. The U.S. military remains vigilant in the Eastern Pacific and the Caribbean in the war on drug runners, blowing up another suspected drug boat in the Eastern Pacific. All evacuation orders lifted for the final 16,000 residents who live near a damaged chemical tank in the Orange County community of Garden Grove in Southern California. One person dead, several injured, others are missing after a chemical tank imploded at a paper mill in Longview, Washington. The Dow's up 335 points, and this is SRN News.
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3: From the wild world of D.C. politics to America's culture clash, brace yourself for the reality check you've been waiting for. 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
4: Welcome in. What a day we had yesterday. A lot of breaking news around the country as some states had primary elections. We had a number of legislatures who

0: Trump just last week. I don't know that anyone saw the huge win that he experienced yesterday. 27-point lead as the final votes were being counted last night. 27 points over a man. John Cornyn's been in the U.S. Senate for, what, 24 years or so now? Four terms? I think we suspected that Ken Paxton had the advantage going into yesterday's primary, the runoff. Now keep in mind, Paxton came in second in the March primary. And that's not always unusual for the person in a primary who comes in second to eventually win it. Wow, what an amazing day yesterday. And look, President Trump, he's basking in his glory. True Social post, he said, "Congratulations to Ken Paxton on such a tremendous win and to John Cornyn for having him run a strong and powerful race, but more importantly, having had a truly great career." He went on to talk about the ultimate race, which will be in November. Still got one hurdle to jump here. Alfred Newman, he said he may be the worst Texas candidate I've ever seen. A strong open borders advocate. He is weak on crime, believes there are six genders, is insulting to Jesus Christ, will never support the military, was a big mask wearer, and goes on and on. I mean, the president is engaged in these races all around the country like nothing we've ever seen before. And by the way, he has a pretty good track record, too. According to Fox News, the president has endorsed 9 U.S. Senate races. He's won 9 U.S. Senate races. He's endorsed 101 U.S. House races and has won 101 U.S. House races. He's endorsed in 8 governor's races and has won in 8. That's a pretty good record. And if you ever thought or doubted that a Donald Trump endorsement meant anything, we're seeing it. We're seeing it in 2026. Ken Paxton has had some issues. He's had some personal issues in a messy divorce. I'm not sure that anyone thought back a year or so ago when Paxton announced that he was running, I don't know that anyone thought that he would be successful. But boy, things turned just over a week ago when Donald Trump offered his blessing. Paxton said that Trump's endorsement is the most valued endorsement in politics. Here's Ken Paxton last night.
1: Tonight, we just sent a Texas-sized message to Washington. Yeah! I said it in March, and I'll say it again now. Today, change was on the ballot, and change won. Yeah! Let me be clear, this is not just my win, this is your win. Woo! We just proved that this Senate seat doesn't belong to Washington. Yeah. It belongs to you, the hardworking men and women of this state. Yeah! We went up against $150 million in all the attacks in the world, and you know what happened? The voters declared loud and clear a simple truth that we know in our hearts and in our souls, Texas is not for sale. Yeah! Now I want to take a minute to say something about Senator Cornyn. I want to thank Senator Cornyn for his service to this state. John has dedicated much of his life to serving Texas. He's worked diligently for years to help Texas. And for that spirit of service to the Lone Star State and our nation, I'm very grateful. Thank you, John. So no matter who you supported in this race, whether it was me, Senator Cornyn, or you voted for someone different in March, I want to thank every single Texan, and I want to let them know that I want to earn your support. Tonight is not the end of a campaign. Tonight is the beginning of the fight to preserve every value we hold dear. The future of Texas and the future of America is on the line, and I intend to do everything I can to expand our movement. I've won 3 statewide elections because I know how critical it is for our party to come together

0: And that's what we must do now. Without a shadow of a doubt, I will be the Democrats' number one target in November.
1: And he's right, because the Democrats, they're going to throw everything they have at Ken Paxton. They're going to spend millions and millions of dollars, because that's, again, that's the next hurdle. We got to get past November now in order to at least maintain the 53-47 majority we have and maybe gain make some gains there. I don't know. I think right now, I mean, I'd love to have more than 53. I'd love to add to that majority. But if I had to just maybe snap my fingers and choose today, I guess I'd probably be happy just keeping the majority we have, considering what we're up against in November. It's going to get tricky. And this James Tallarico guy, he's going to spend a lot of money. The Democrats think he's a rising star in the party. So it's not just a give me that Ken Paxton is going to win in November. John Cornyn, speaking to reporters after the race was called, said that he had always supported the Republican ticket and he intends to do so in the general election. Here's Senator John Cornyn last night after realizing that he had lost his race.
2: I just want to say thank you. And then to my supporters in this campaign, more than 1,000 current and former elected official endorsements, more than 30 statewide organizations, to every financial supporter, every volunteer, everyone who voted for me in this election, I want to thank you from the bottom of my heart. Tonight I'm reminded of something Teddy Roosevelt said in 1910. He said, "It's not the critic that counts, not the man who points out how the strong man stumbles, or where the doer of deeds could have done better. The credit belongs to the man who's actually in the arena, whose face is marred by dust and blood and sweat, who strives valiantly, who errs and comes up short again and again, because there is no effort without error or shortcoming. But who knows the great enthusiasms, the great devotions, who spends himself in a worthy cause, who at the best knows in the end the triumph of high achievement, and who at the worst, if he fails, at least he fails while daring greatly, so that his place shall never be among those cold and timid souls who know neither victory nor defeat."
1: John Cornyn last night accepting his defeat. Look, it's not a good time to be a longtime incumbent like John Cornyn and have Donald Trump endorsing your opponent. Lot to talk about in today's show. 800-655-MIKE, 1-800-655-6453. Text me, call. We'll put you in queue and we'll talk with as many of you as we possibly can. And you can email me directly, Joey@joeyhudson.com. Joey Hudson in for Mike Gallagher today.

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welcome as well. We'll put you in queue and take your call as quickly as we can. And, of course, emails welcome to joey@joeyhudson.com. Let me take just a minute here, remind you of a trip of a lifetime. The Gulf of America cruise, you're going to be able to spend some time with Mike Gallagher, Scott Jennings, Larry O'Connor, Jennifer Horn from Los Angeles. It's just a beautiful, beautiful time of the year, first off. This is in November 14th through the 21st. By November, you're going to want a little sunshine, and you'll be able to get it as you cruise around the Bahamas. They're powder white sand, Jamaica's lush mountains rising out of the sea, crystal clear waters. Am I painting the right picture for you? You're going to step aboard a luxury ship where everything is handled for you. Great food, great entertainment, and again, some great conversations with other like-minded conservatives who are on board to celebrate the 250th birthday of our country. 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But take advantage of this wonderful opportunity. You'll have just a great time. You'll meet some new friends. And be able to spend some time with these great hosts, Mike Gallagher, Scott Jennings, Larry O'Connor, and Jen Horn. I promise you, and I've been on a number of these cruises over the years, you will have the vacation of a lifetime, plus come back a lot smarter, because you'll have the opportunity to spend just unlimited time talking about the issues, the things that our country is facing. So go to MikeOnline.com, click on the Gulf of America cruise, or text the keyword cruise to 94878, and I promise you, you will not regret it. Joe Biden says that he's going to sue the Department of Justice. He's trying to bar the release of audio recordings and transcripts of private conversations that he had with his biographer in 2016 and 2017. Now, you can imagine he doesn't want those public, right? The lawsuit is filed in court in Washington, D.C. It comes ahead of the DOJ planning to release those on June 15th. As a result of the U.S. House Judiciary Committee and conservative think tank, the Heritage Foundation, requesting them. The foundation sought them after they were used as part of a then-special counsel Robert Hur 2023 investigation into Joe Biden's handling of classified documents. As you probably remember, Hur declined to bring criminal charges. The department fought the Heritage Foundation's 2024 request for the records as exempt from the Freedom of Information Act until President Donald Trump took office. It announced that it would be releasing the records in response to the committee's request. And again, Joe Biden does not want these released because he probably understands how this is going to come across. Now, it appears that he's not going to have a choice. I'm not sure that he's going to be successful in a federal court. Why wouldn't you release them? He was president of the United States at the time. 800-655-MIKE, 800-655-6453. Glad to have you along. We got a lot of breaking news today, a lot to cover. I'm Joey Hudson, in for Mike.

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0: Mike Gallagher.
1: Joey Hudson in for Mike today. Texter on the text line says they're trying to block it from being released because they'll find out that it was Jill Biden the entire time. This in reference to Joe Biden suing the Department of Justice and trying to keep some audio recordings of him talking with his biographer to keep those private. You're probably right. Look, we know that Jill Biden played a big role in the Biden administration, particularly in the last couple of years. It would probably scare us if we knew just how big of a role she played. Maybe it's better we don't know. A lot of news out of my home state of South Carolina yesterday, and I don't want to make too much of it, but it is a national story. South Carolina has been under the spotlight for a few weeks now. After the U.S. Supreme Court handed down their decision on the role that race should play in redistricting, the White House sent down a new map that would give South Carolina 7 Republican congressional districts. Presently, we have 6 Republican, 1 Democrat. Jim Clyburn has held that Democrat seat for decades. Of course, Jim Clyburn, his claim to fame is that he resurrected Joe Biden. Joe Biden gives Representative Clyburn all of the credit for turning his campaign around. So basically, I guess we could say that because of Jim Clyburn, we suffered through 4 years of Joe Biden. Because Joe Biden was dead in the water in his primary until he came to South Carolina, and Jim Clyburn gave him that boost that he needed to win the Democrat nomination. And then went on to, or at least he thinks he won, the general election. So it was very important, and President Trump, rightly so, was pushing South Carolina legislators to do a midterm redistricting that would give us that additional seat. And the plan that was sent down from the White House would have redrawn Jim Clyburn's district to the point that he would not be in the traditional 6th district. He would have been put in the district held by current GOP Representative Joe Wilson. So you'd have had two incumbents squaring off against one another. Joe Wilson's 2nd congressional district has been a Republican stronghold for years. Jim Clyburn would have had no chance. And, of course, that's the idea. So South Carolina legislature, the legislature was struggling with how to do this so quickly. Literally do a year and a half's work in a few days. They did not take it up during their regular session. And so 1 minute after their 5 o'clock adjournment for the session, Governor Henry McMaster called them back into a special session. The South Carolina House, after a couple of days of debate, passed the new map, sent it over to the South Carolina Senate. We knew there were going to be an issue in the South Carolina Senate. They have different rules, a different way of doing business. The South Carolina Senate, in the special session, went into this past weekend uncertain as to what the outcome was going to be. Eventually,

Over the weekend, senators approved the plan, but needed a third reading, which was to take place yesterday. They reconvened yesterday morning around 11 o'clock. People thought that there probably were the votes there to pass the plan. It did not happen. There were a couple of things that happened yesterday morning that probably influenced that decision. Number one, South Carolina started early voting yesterday. First day of early voting. We had a record number of people show up to vote yesterday, something that South Carolina had never seen before. Let me give you an example. The highest number of people to early vote in South Carolina before yesterday had been the last day of early voting in 2024, when everybody was excited about sending Donald Trump back to the White House. 23,000 people voted in early voting that day. By comparison, yesterday, by 5 o'clock, 55,000 people had voted, over double the amount. Now, why? Because the Democrats had put out a plea that they wanted as many people to show up and vote yesterday as possible to show state senators, as they went back into session debating on whether or not to redistrict, to show them that the voters were engaged, and to also make it more likely that a judge would overthrow the redistricting just based on the sheer numbers of people who had already voted. Their argument was if we stack the polling places and we end up in court, the judge is going to be less likely to throw ultimately what amounted to 55,000 ballots out. So that was one thing. The other thing that happened yesterday morning, and we talked about it here on the show, was the Alabama redistricting plan, where Alabama had two traditional Democrat districts. They had redrawn their plans that would have eliminated one of those. A panel of federal judges yesterday ruled that that was unconstitutional, that they could not use the new map. So South Carolina senators went into their special session yesterday knowing two things. Number one, that a record number of people had already shown up to vote, so they're going to have to somehow justify throwing those ballots out. And number two, a panel of federal judges in Alabama had thrown their midterm redistricting plan completely out. I think, to a degree, there were some state senators who were looking for an excuse. Those were two good ones, because ultimately they voted not to advance the redistricting, which is now dead in South Carolina. Was that the right thing to do? They cited a whole host of excuses, and some of them valid. Again, they were trying to do in a matter of a few days what they would typically have spent a year and a half on. Some of the senators objected to the idea that that the person who drew these maps, nobody knew him. He's some guy in Washington. One senator made the point that the only thing they knew about the guy who had drawn these maps was that they had talked with him for 7 minutes on a Zoom call. And again, their point was that nobody in South Carolina, nobody in the state Senate, nobody in the state House, nobody in the legislative council that typically draws these maps had anything to do with this new map. Senator Richard Cash is one of the more conservative members of the South Carolina Senate. He had been a yes vote. He was all for redistricting. Yesterday, though, he said, neither my conscience nor my common sense will allow me to stop an election underway. Basically, his

0: biggest objection was because they did not get it done prior to the votes being cast yesterday, he didn't feel like that they could continue with the idea of redistricting. He also had some other issues, too. Here's Senator Richard Cash in the South Carolina Senate yesterday.
1: As far as I can tell, there is no historical precedent for a legislature to change the date of an election and redraw the maps once the voting has begun. No precedent. Not in the history of South Carolina, not in any state. Many of us, myself included, do not want to be a party to creating such a precedent.
0: Now, again, Richard Cash is a fine gentleman. I know him well. He is a ultra, ultra conservative. Many think he's probably the most conservative, most biggest supporter of Donald Trump in the South Carolina legislature. But ultimately, he could not bring himself to vote for the White House Trump-backed plan to redistrict South Carolina. Did he get it right? Or, as someone just texted, so once again, South Carolina Republicans prove they have no spine. Was this wrong? Should South Carolina senators been more bold? Should they have passed this plan? 800-655-MIKE, 800-655-6453. Love to get your feedback. Text me. Call. We'll put you in queue. We'll talk as time permits. 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Should South Carolina have had a spine and stepped up and given President Trump the map that he wanted? Love to hear from you. Joey Hudson in for Mike today.

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1: Joey Hudson in. For those of you who are watching us on the Salem News Channel, you're looking out over Wallen, Tennessee. 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Hey, I need to ask your help. You guys came in and helped out in a big way yesterday. One of the things that Mike charged me with as he was going on vacation was, he said, you got to keep the momentum going in our Angel Tree summer camp program. He started the program last week, kicked it off by getting 500 kids sponsored in the first week. I mean, that's just unheard of. We need 650, though. So he left me a very simple goal, to finish it off. And that's where I need your help today, with Memorial Day now in our rearview mirror. We've marked the official start of summer. But for children with a mom or dad in prison, summer is not always that fun. Not like things that you and I may remember. Remember how fun summer camp was? Those memories, those friendships that we made? In some cases, those friendships last a lifetime. Not so for some of the kids who have a mom or dad in prison. They're stuck in hot cities, in bad neighborhoods, missing out on the childhood that they can only get at an Angel Tree camp. You can help them experience that camp, though. For a $200 tax-deductible contribution to this great prison fellowship program, you can help change a child's life. Because not only are they going to go to camp, they're going to be introduced to Jesus Christ as well. That's part of what this ministry does. Listen to Angela from Prison Fellowship's Angel Tree Camping talk about kids coming out of their shells in only a day or two.
2: They're withdrawn. They're just, their head is kind of dropped, no eye contact. By the second day in the afternoon, they're starting to smile. They're starting to trust. And by the last day of camp, some of them don't know how to express themselves. Some of them are crying. Some of them are hanging on to us that they don't want to leave.
1: 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So go to MikeOnline.com, click on the Angel Tree banner. Texter says South Carolina was dead wrong. They already started voting in a constitutionally illegal map. With our modern technology, it is easy to redo that election. Well, look, I won't argue with you that South Carolina was wrong on not getting this done. A couple of you have said that maybe they should have started earlier, and that's true. But again, you got to keep in mind that the Supreme Court ruling was just handed down a couple of weeks ago. That was saying that basically you can't base it on race. Now there was the argument made in the South Carolina Senate that the current map, as they stand, are still constitutional. Because when you look at them, they're not, we don't have, even the 6th congressional district with Jim Clyburn, is not totally made up of race or by race. But yes, I think we missed an opportunity to have gotten an additional Republican district. I think we will eventually get it. It's just not going to happen this year. And it's going to be interesting to watch to see if President Trump in 2 years goes after any of these senators. And in the end, it wasn't a slim margin. When this first started last week, there were five senators who were holding it up. In the final vote yesterday, there were 12 Republican senators who voted against it, primarily, again, because they just didn't have the time to do it properly. And I think part of this is South Carolina is very independent. And I think that whoever this person was who came down from Washington, actually didn't come down, he got on a Zoom call, but sent this map down, I think it was a bit of rebellion against being told what to do. But I think they genuinely felt like it wasn't the right thing to do as well. Former President Joe Biden is suing the federal government to keep some audio tapes secret. That and much more coming up on the Mike Gallagher Show.

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1: From Focus Features and the producers of Darkest Hour comes the new movie Pressure, the untold true story of D-Day. 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Starring Andrew Scott, Brendan Fraser, Kerry Condon, and Damian Lewis, Pressure is filled with thrilling tension from beginning to end, and without a doubt, it must be seen on the big screen. Pressure, the untold true story of D-Day, rated PG-13, may be inappropriate for children under 13. Only in theaters this Friday, with special engagements in Dolby Cinema.
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Scan the QR code to purchase your tickets for an incredible movie opportunity here at New Song on June 30th. Duty to Disobey reveals what happened to those who refused and why their story matters to every American. 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Sounds awesome. Via Christi will be having their second open house on Thursday, June 11th at 6 p.m. Feel free to stop by the Worship Center and learn more about this awesome opportunity for your kids. 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Thank you, and God bless the Rough Riders today.

0: My frame was not hidden from you when I was made in the secret place.
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0: All the days ordained for me were written in your book before one of them came to be.

0: With SRN News, I'm Rich Thomason in Washington. The most powerful force in politics is how Ken Paxton describes President Trump's endorsement. It helped propel him to victory over veteran U.S. Senator John Cornyn in the GOP primary runoff in Texas. Authorities say there is no hope of finding more survivors at a Longview, Washington paper mill where 9 workers are still missing after a tank imploded, releasing a highly destructive chemical mixture. All the evacuees now back home in Garden Grove, Southern California. They were chased from their homes when a chemical tank ruptured at a plant in their community. Stuff of science fiction soon to become science fact. NASA has been ordering landers, rovers, and drones for its planned sprawling base on the moon. Wall Street, the Dow is up 293 points, NASDAQ down 65. More details at srnnews.com.
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0: From the wild world of D.C. politics to America's culture clash, brace yourself for the reality check you've been waiting for. The one and only Mike Gallagher Show. 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
1: Welcome in on this Wednesday edition of the Mike Gallagher Show. Joey Hudson in for Mike. I'll be with you all week as Mike is on vacation. What a busy, busy day we have for you. And I'm going to have to spend probably a little more time today on my home state of South Carolina than normal, as South Carolina has been in the crosshairs of President Donald Trump in our effort to redraw congressional district lines. Came up short yesterday in the state Senate. There's a lot to talk about with that. A little later this hour, I'm going to have Nate Loip on. Nate is very involved in the Palmetto State GOP politics. And there's several things going on in South Carolina. The South Carolina Senate, again, yesterday, failing to pass

0: guaranteed 7 Republican congressmen from the Palmetto State. Didn't happen, though. But there were several factors, and I want to be fair to South Carolina senators. In the end, 12 senators, 12 GOP Republican senators voted against this. One of them being Senator Richard Cash, one of the most conservative Trump-supporting senators in the South Carolina Senate. Nate Loyp will join us to talk about that. Plus, we have a Democrat, a longtime Democrat elected solicitor in South Carolina, who has suddenly decided he's a Republican and is running for attorney general in a Republican primary. There are three people running. This guy, David Pasco, endorsed Joe Biden. Has made it very clear of his admiration of Joe Biden, but yet he's asking Republicans this year to cast their vote for him in a Republican primary for Attorney General. We'll be talking to Nate Loyp about that too, as it's gotten President Trump. It got his attention. President Trump came out in support of South Carolina Republicans renouncing this guy, calling him out as a Democrat. And, of course, the news out of Texas yesterday, Donald Trump, with an endorsement just over a week ago of Ken Paxton, changed how that U.S. Senate race ended up, as he added another feather to his cap. Trump is on a roll. Fox News printed this morning, he has endorsed 9 candidates in the U.S. Senate races. He's won all 9. Trump has. He has endorsed 101 U.S. House members in a race. He has won 101 U.S. House races. He has endorsed 8 gubernatorial candidates and has won 8 gubernatorial elections. Trump is on a roll. And Ken Paxton proved that in Texas yesterday with a landslide victory over a longtime Senator John Cornyn. I don't know that anyone saw a 27-point lead coming out of that race. Certainly John Cornyn didn't see it coming. Now, I'm sure John Cornyn was a little bit nervous after Trump endorsed Ken Paxton last week, because it kind of indicated that the tide was turning. And, you know, I sometimes think, if you think back on it, President Trump usually endorses, not always, but usually endorses in the final week to 10 days of a race. Now, in some cases, he endorses early on. For example, U.S. Senator Lindsey Graham, again from my home state of South Carolina, President Trump endorsed him months and months ago. He made it very clear going into this Senate reelection that he was behind Lindsey Graham. But in a lot of cases, he will endorse in the final few weeks of the race, and that's what happened in Texas. And I'm not sure anybody really saw that coming. I think most people thought that the president was going to sit this one out. Ken Paxton, he's a conservative warrior, but he has some personal issues that have sort of muddied the water, primarily a nasty divorce last year. In his acceptance speech last night, his victory speech, Mr. Paxton talked about Trump's endorsement and acknowledged how the endorsement of Donald Trump is the most valued endorsement of any political endorsement out there. Here's Ken Paxton accepting the nomination last night.
1: Tonight, we just sent a Texas-sized message to Washington. Yeah! I said it.

0: March, and I'll say it again now, today, change was on the ballot, and change won. Let me be clear, this is not just my win, this is your win. We just proved that this Senate seat doesn't belong to Washington. It belongs to you, the hardworking men and women of this state. We went up against $150 million and all the attacks in the world, and you know what happened? The voters declared loud and clear a simple truth that we know in our hearts and in our souls, Texas is not for sale. Now I want to take a minute to say something about Senator Cornyn. I want to thank Senator Cornyn for his service to this state. John has dedicated much of his life to serving Texas. He's worked diligently for years to help Texas. And for that spirit of service to the Lone Star State and our nation, I'm very grateful. Thank you, John. So no matter who you supported in this race, whether it was me, Senator Cornyn, or you voted for someone different in March, I want to thank every single Texan, and I want to let them know that I want to earn your support. Tonight is not the end of a campaign. Tonight is the beginning of the fight to preserve every value we hold dear. The future of Texas and the future of America is on the line, and I intend to do everything I can to expand our movement. I've won 3 statewide elections because I know how critical it is for our party to come together, and that's what we must do now. Without a shadow of a doubt, I will be the Democrats' number one target in November.
1: And he's right. The work, there's still a lot of work to be done in Texas to ensure that victory. Because Ken Paxton wasn't doing as well in the polls against the potential Democrat nominee in November. Did Texans get it right yesterday? Is Ken Paxton the right candidate to fight off James Tallarico? And what about my home state of South Carolina? Did my state senators get it right yesterday when they decided not to take up the White House-backed redistricting map in South Carolina? 800-655-MIKE, 800-655-6453. Love to get your comments. You can text me. Give me a call. We'll put you in queue. We'll take your call as time permits. Email me, Joey at joeyhudson.com. Joey Hudson in for Mike today.

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1: Joey Hudson in for Mike. Boy, you guys really helped me kick things off yesterday for our Angel Tree prison camp, the summer camp. 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We still got to get to 650. 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If you can do five children, 1,000, that would be wonderful. Mike got us up to 500 before he left last Friday. He left me with the goal of getting us to the 650. That's our ultimate goal. So will you help me right now? 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This is a powerful experience because, yes, they're going to have fun. They're going to be swimming, hiking, doing all the things that we remember so fondly of summer camp. But in addition to that, some of these kids will hear about Jesus Christ for the first time in their lives. These kids, they have a mom or dad, or in some cases both, in prison. And you're going to help introduce them to Jesus. So can I count on you to chip in $200 right now and help me get us to the 650, to our goal of 650 kids? You literally will change a child's life this summer. And yes, the camp is great. They're going to meet new friends. They're going to learn things. They're going to be able to get some fresh air, out horseback riding, do things they've never been able to do. Because a lot of these kids live in bad neighborhoods, in big cities. They don't have that type of experience. But again, the most important part of this is that we introduce them to Jesus. That's the most important. They'll remember the swimming. They'll remember all the other things, the hiking, the zip lines and stuff. But introducing them to Jesus will last them for the rest of their lives. It will change their lives. You can call as well, 888-206-2788, 888-206-2788. Have your credit card ready. 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You can text the keyword ANGEL to 800-655-6453. I'll send you a link. But help me out here. I need your help to get us to that 650 mark. Back to Texas. Did anybody see that type of lopsided wind coming on Ken Paxton's part? I kind of thought he had the advantage with President Trump endorsing him, but I didn't see a 27-point win. Did you? 800-655-6453. Love to hear from some of our listeners in Texas. Had a text a minute ago from a lady who said she had supported John Cornyn, that she the personal experiences that Ken Paxton was involved in just had her a little uneasy on supporting Ken Paxton. John Cornyn was a gentleman, accepted his loss with class. In speaking to reporters after the race was called last night, he said, "I've always supported the Republican ticket, and I tend to do so again in this general election." And he made it very clear that we have to hold on to that seat. Here's John Cornyn last night accepting his defeat.
2: "I just want to say thank you. And then to my supporters in this campaign, more than 1,000 current and former elected official endorsements, more than 30 statewide organizations, to every financial supporter, every volunteer, everyone who voted for me in this election, I want to thank you from the bottom of my heart. Tonight I'm reminded of something Teddy Roosevelt said in 1910. He said, it's not the critic that counts, not the man who points out how the strong man stumbles or where the doer of deeds could have done better. The credit belongs to the man who's actually in the arena, whose face is marred by dust and blood and sweat, who strives valiantly, who errs and comes up short again and again, because there is no effort without error or shortcoming. but who knows the great enthusiasms, the great devotions, who spends himself in a worthy cause, who at the best knows in the end the triumph of high achievement, and who at the worst, if he fails, at least he fails while daring greatly, so that his place shall never be among those cold and timid souls who know neither victory nor defeat.
1: Senator John Cornyn accepting defeat last night. It was a tough one. Wasn't even close. Ken Paxton beat him by 27 points. Coming up, my buddy Nate Lloyd from South Carolina is going to try to help me understand some of the odd things that are happening in South Carolina politics. I'm Joey Hudson, in for Mike.
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1: Joey Hudson in for Mike, and for those of you watching us on the Salem News Channel, we're looking out over Seneca, Kansas. 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Click on Ways to Watch. It was quite eventful in my home state of South Carolina yesterday. We've got a lot going on politically in the Palmetto State. And I wanted to bring in a guy who really has his thumb on the pulse of Palmetto politics. Nate Loyp is a grassroots GOP activist in South Carolina. He's presently chairman of the 4th District Republican Club and is active throughout South Carolina in politics. On our with us today on our guest line is Nate Loyp. Nate, do we have our guest? Oh, there he is.
2: Hey, Joey. How you doing? Good morning.
1: I am good. Welcome. How are you?
2: It's a great day in South Carolina.
1: That's for sure. Yesterday was quite interesting. We had a lot going on, of course. We had a first day of early voting. Record number of people showed up. Over 55,000 people voted yesterday, according to the South Carolina election. Have you ever seen that before?
2: Crazy. I don't know how historic that is, but it seems like that was something quite historic.
1: Yeah. The reference that I have is according to the Election Commission, in the final day of early voting in 2024, of course, the very exciting election season with Donald Trump, where we reelected him, only 23,000 people voted, and that was a record then. So we more than doubled that yesterday on the first day.
2: It's going to be an interesting election. A lot of people on the ballot that are drawing people to voting. And there are some that are we're scratching our heads on. But, of course, Joe, you did an incredible job co-moderating a gubernatorial debate last night that was quite interesting. And we're looking forward to our June 9th primary.
1: Yeah. That last night, of course, was the third and final televised gubernatorial debate for South Carolina. We have six candidates running in the GOP primary for governor, and I was proud to be a part of that with Gray Media and on here in the upstate of South Carolina, Fox Carolina. A couple other things happened yesterday, too, though. The big news out of the Palmetto State was the South Carolina Senate decided not to take up or not to pass the White House version of the congressional map. Did you see that coming?
2: I don't know what to say, really, because these senators already saw what happened in Indiana. I was in Indiana with their Lieutenant Governor Micah Beckwith right after their Senate decided not to do the wishes of President Trump. And we saw how that ended. And I'd like to ask some of these senators what they feel their situation is going to be when a lot of the Republican primary voters wanted this redistricting. The Supreme Court said that our map essentially was illegal, and the President of the United States and leader of our party wanted redistricting. I'm not quite sure how that is going to fare for them in the end.
1: Yeah. And it was surprising to see some of the names on that list, and the list grew. I mean, the week prior to the regular session adjourning, there were five senators who kept it from being brought up during the regular session. Of course, Government Master called a special session. But in the end yesterday, there were 12 Republican senators who voted against this, and they had to be aware of what happened in Indiana, and obviously that wasn't a concern. Maybe they think 2 years from now people will have forgotten. I don't know.
2: I don't think the voters will forget. I don't think that President Trump will forget, and I don't think that President Trump's team will forget. I think it was a very big mistake not to take this opportunity. I understand some of the arguments. Some of our conservative senators voted against this, but we don't live in a perfect political world in South Carolina. Sometimes you have to do things that you would rather there be another option But when there isn't, you go with it. And we're very disappointed in our state Senate.
1: Yeah, well, I can guarantee you that Donald Trump won't forget. So we can we'll see how that shakes out. There's a very unusual race happening in the Palmetto State. For years, Nate, I know you and I have, and a lot of other people, we've been fighting the rhinos in the party. That's been a big topic among the Trump movement, among MAGA, is we got to get the rhinos out. But there's an interesting race in the attorney general's race in South Carolina. There are three Republicans, or three people who have registered, filed to run in the Republican primary. Two of these gentlemen have a record. One is a Republican state senator. One is a Republican solicitor. The third one is a Democrat solicitor who has represented that circuit for decades. Been elected over and over as a Democrat, he has suddenly decided he's a Republican and he's running as a Republican, right?
2: If you would have told me just a couple years ago that we would have a lifelong Democrat, not just an average Democrat, this is a man who was friends with Joe Biden, who endorsed Joe Biden, who went campaigning, although we have a video of him saying that he did not go campaigning and door knocking for Joe Biden. A video surfaced of him telling the story about how he went to Iowa. It was negative 22 degrees for Joe Biden. He's also got connections, and this is kind of interesting nationally, with a man named Dick Harpulian, who is one of the attorneys for the Murdaugh trial. So here we have an attorney for the Murdaugh trial, which will be reheard in our state. And who will be prosecuting that? The next attorney general, likely. And this man also has connections to a man named James Clyburn. James Clyburn has long time been in House leadership for the Democrat Party. So this guy decided, made the right decision. He knew as a Democrat, he cannot get elected in the state of South Carolina. So he filed to run as a Republican. But the interesting thing is he's now saying that he's the most conservative in the race. Now, if you endorse Joe Biden, I don't think anybody would think that that is a truthful statement. You're the most conservative. So it's really baffling what's going on here in South Carolina. And even more, some of these conservative elected officials are buying into this. We've got three state house reps that are so angry at the establishment that they've endorsed a lifelong Biden Democrat. And you just can't make this stuff up, Joey.
1: Yeah. My guest today is Nate Loipe. He is chairman of the 4th District Republican Club in upstate South Carolina. This has captured the attention of President Trump. I want to read a True Social post. The president said there is this rhino candidate in the Palmetto State named David Pasco, a lifelong Democrat who previously endorsed crooked Joe Biden for president and served as Biden co-chair in South Carolina, who is running in the Republican primary to be your next attorney general. Pasco is a total fraud and phony and is no friend of our incredible movement to make South Carolina and make America great again. Now, this was a True Social post that the president did. He went on to say, to our amazing South Carolina MAGA patriots, please make sure to get out and vote against Rhino David Pasco in the June Republican primary for attorney general and make sure he never holds elected office again. Donald Trump. Now, Mr. Pasco is suggesting that maybe the president's misled. Your response to that, Nate Loipe?
2: If you are MAGA, if you support President Trump, and President Trump says that much about a candidate, a lot of times you see this cut and paste endorsement. This was not a cut and paste endorsement. Before last night, I believe President Trump was 37-0. In this race, he technically hasn't endorsed, but he's been very clear. If he says that a candidate is a total fraud and a phony and a rhino, conservatives, Republicans, President Trump supporters should not be supporting that man when there are two other options with good credentials, with good records that are running in a race. So we'll see what happens on June the 9th. But although this isn't in the category of a Trump endorsement, I'm going to put this as a victory in the Trump column after Republicans defeat this Biden Democrat.
1: Well, certainly if President Trump has such a track record of endorsing candidates and people respond to that in a positive way, I would think that it would work in the reverse as well. If the president says, don't vote for this guy, he's not a Republican, I would hope that MAGA, the MAGA movement, would take that to heed and not do so. However, Nate Loy, as I understand it, there are actually some so-called Republican Party chairmen who are endorsing Pasco.
2: We have a joker here not too far from me down the street right now who is telling his followers that President Trump calling a guy a total fraud, phony, rhino, actually, it's President Trump wanting them to vote for that guy. And again, I've said it many times, you can't make this stuff up. President Trump was very clear. He's been very clear in a couple races. You mentioned Senator Graham's endorsement earlier. He called one of Senator Graham's rivals a lunatic. And so I've enjoyed President Trump during this cycle, his endorsements. And he's the leader of our party, and especially on a national stage, we need to give him what he believes he needs. And Attorney General of South Carolina is important. They have the ability to sue the federal government. And if we pick the wrong guy, they could likely go after President Trump, go after his agenda. And we need to make sure we make the right decision on June 9.
1: Well, and that's for sure. And Nate, you've been in this for a long time, and I have as well. I don't know that I've ever seen a situation like this, where you have an obvious Democrat who suddenly saw the light and decided to file as a Republican. The president is telling everybody he's a rhino. But yet we still have some people supposedly who say they're Republicans who have been traditionally fighting against the rhinos who have embraced this guy and are supporting him, asking people to vote for him. I just don't get it. And as you said a minute ago, you can't make this stuff up.
2: They're so upset at corruption within the party, which is a valid concern. But the answer to Republican corruption is not Biden, Democrat, liberalism. I can tell you that is never the answer, especially when we have one solicitor running with a long resume and another state senator who's running with a Republican resume. Let's let those guys have a chance to go after the corruption, not a Democrat who obviously wants to go after Republican corruption.
1: Yep. It is a strange, strange time for sure. Nate Loy, appreciate your time today. Thanks for what you're doing in South Carolina.
2: Thanks, Joey.
1: Sure thing. 800-655-MIKE, 800-655-6453. What do you think, South Carolina? I mean, this is so bizarre that you have an obvious Democrat who's filed to run as a Republican, but yet you've got some Republicans defending him even after the president calls him out. Love to get your comments. 800-655-6453. I'm Joey Hudson, in for Mike.
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1: 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And but most importantly, it's going to introduce them to Jesus Christ. They're going to have fun. They're going to do the zip line. They're going to be swimming. They're going to be horseback riding, rock climbing, all that kind of good fun stuff, things that they don't get to do. A lot of these kids are from inner cities, bad neighborhoods, and they don't get to go to camp. Their mom and dad, one or both, are in prison. They just don't have this opportunity. So we're going to be able to do that for them, and it's just $200. But we're also going to introduce them to Jesus, and that's the most important thing. We can change these kids' lives. 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But let's step up in a big way and help these kids find Jesus and make some friends and have fun this summer, an experience that they will never forget. So call 888-206-2788. 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Click on the Angel Tree banner. It's right across the top. You can't miss it. And give as generously as you possibly can. Let's go back to the phones. Katrina, you're on the Mike Gallagher Show. Welcome.
2: Hi, Joey. It's Katrina from Welford. You're doing a great job as usual.
1: Thank you.
2: I just wanted to say that, you know, we have gone to see everybody. We have listened and we have listened. And I have to tell you, in person, David Pascoe is terrific. And I get it. But, you know, one guy is under investigation for ethics and the other guy, there's some questions that we have. So, and I also like that everybody hates him. So the President Trump thing, I don't think he didn't endorse anybody. I think if he wants to make a difference, he needs to endorse someone and not just hate on him, because I don't even believe that that was organic. I think it came from somebody that we both know who I'm not voting for, and he's got President Trump's endorsement anyway. So I think it's just out in the grassroots when people are out there meeting these candidates, the Republican Party or the clubs or whoever have to understand that there is, some of them have the ability to connect with the voters and some do not.
1: Yeah,
2: so,
1: but Katrina, I just and I heard everything you said there. I just can't get past the fact that the guy supported Joe Biden enthusiastically. He's been a part of the Democrat machine for years, and as far as President Trump, I can promise you, President Trump, he doesn't just post things like this when he says there's a rhino candidate, and he just. He says, we got to make America great again, South Carolina great again. The president doesn't take those things lightly. I mean, if he comes out to get somebody, that's as good as an endorsement for somebody else. So, right out of time, Katrina, appreciate your phone call. Speaking of Joe Biden, he is suing the federal government trying to keep some of his tapes with his autobiographer. He wants to keep them secret. He doesn't want us to hear them. That and much more on the Mike Gallagher Show. I'm Joey Hudson, in for Mike.

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Duty to Disobey reveals what happened to those who refused and why their story matters to every American. 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Sounds awesome. Via Christi will be having their second open house on Thursday, June 11th at 6 p.m. Feel free to stop by the Worship Center and learn more about this awesome opportunity for your kids. 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

0: WSRN News, I'm Bob Agnew in Washington. President Trump and his cabinet addressing the press at this hour after a meeting today talking about a number of topics, number one of which was ending the war with Iran. The Republican president has projected confidence he is closing in on a deal that will eventually reopen the Strait of Hormuz and also to keep Iran from ever developing a nuclear weapon. U.S. military contractors will need at least 3 years to replenish stockpiles of the three key weapon systems used in the Iran war. That's according to the Center for Strategic and International Studies. The findings released by the Washington think tank add to concerns that American forces may have limited firepower in any future conflict with China because of the cost of the war so far with Iran. Hamas confirming that Israeli airstrikes in Gaza City killed the new leader of Hamas's military wing, another setback for the terrorist group. On Wall Street, the Dow is up 207 points. This is SRN News.
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4: Welcome in on this Wednesday edition of the Mike Gallagher Show. Yes, I'm Joey Hudson in for Mike as he is on vacation. I'll be with you the rest of the week. 800-655-MIKE, 800-655-6453. Is how you join the conversation. You can text me. You can call. We'll put you in queue and talk as time permits. Email me directly, Joey at joeyhudson.com. We got a lot to cover. Yesterday was just a very exciting day in a lot of different ways. A lot of news all around the country. A lot of news in my home state of South Carolina, as we have some very odd things happening in Palmetto politics. And we're going to talk a little about that, of course. South Carolina has been in the crosshairs for the past couple of weeks over redistricting, possibly redistricting our seven congressional districts. Currently, we have six of the seven Republican. We have the one that the legislature has had to work very hard over the years to keep it winnable by a Democrat who happens to be Jim Clyburn. With the Supreme Court's decision that race can no longer be a factor, there's been a movement to change to redo our districts. The problem with that has been there's been so little time to do so and to get it right.

And you had feedback from some of the counties and the cities. In some cases, cities would be split in two. One part of the city in one district, one part of the city in another. Likewise with counties. My home county of Spartanburg would have been divided in half. We have traditionally been in the 4th Congressional District. Half would have been in the 4th. The other half would have been added to the 5th. So just things like that. Things that I guess South Carolina senators did not feel comfortable with. Because they, at the peril of making President Trump very unhappy, they decided not to pass that. So we're going to jump into that. Love to get your feedback on that. We also have this odd race in the South Carolina Attorney General's race where you have a lifelong Democrat who has suddenly seen the light and is running as a Republican. And evidently he has convinced some people that he really is a Republican now. Are you buying that? Are you buying someone who up until this past year had been reelected over and over again as a Democrat solicitor, which is like our version of the district attorney? Now he wants to be attorney general, and he's running in the Republican primary against two other Republicans, two men. One is a state Republican senator. One is a Republican solicitor. They both have been elected as Republicans. We're going to jump into that, too, because I'd really love to get your feedback. It's been interesting to me, and I have some dear friends. I have some listeners to my local show on 98.9 WRD, The Voice of the Carolinas, who have called in, text in, email me, and said, oh, you're just not understanding this. David Pascoe, who is the Democrat who's running in the Republican primary, he's a great prosecutor. He's going to go after the bad guys in the state capitol. And I get that. And he is... He does have a wonderful record as a prosecutor. He's just a Democrat. How do we get past that if we've been fighting against rhinos for years? That's my dilemma. Some of the people who are supporting him have been the most vocal against rhinos for many, many years. And then, of course, we have the results of the, upset. Maybe it wasn't an upset in Texas, where Attorney General Ken Paxton just walloped longtime Senator John Cornyn. Some of you are texting me that it's kind of split, half-half. Some are saying, oh, that was no surprise. We saw it coming. Others are saying, never saw that coming. Thought that John Cornyn was going to sail through the primary and head to November. Not the case. Ken Paxton beat John Cornyn yesterday by 27 points. Of course, he received the president's endorsement just last week. It kind of shows you again the value of a Donald Trump endorsement, doesn't it? Some people have sort of been discounting the president. Well, he's in the middle of his second term. How effective is an endorsement from Trump? Well, he showed that yesterday. In fact, he's been showing it all spring through various other primaries. As far as the U.S. Senate, he has endorsed 9 candidates. 9 of those candidates have won. He's 100% with endorsements of U.S. Senate candidates. So I would think that a Donald Trump endorsement still has a lot of value. The question that you raise, though, with that is, if Trump tells people not to vote for you, he doesn't endorse a candidate, but he says, just don't vote for this person, is that as effective? Because in this odd race that I'm talking about in South Carolina, where we have a Democrat, a longtime Democrat, who's suddenly changed parties and running as a Republican, Trump has said he's a rhino, don't vote for him. Is that going to be as good as an endorsement for one of the Republican candidates? I don't know. Love to hear from you. 800-655-6453, 800-655-MIKE. What is your take? And I want to hear from people from other states, because I have a real dilemma here with this David Pascoe guy. Again, he's been reelected as a Democrat solicitor.

for a couple of decades at least. He is on record of having endorsed and supported Joe Biden. I mean, you can see him in videos. He was a co-chair of the Biden campaign in South Carolina. He's very much aligned with Democrat Representative Jim Clyburn, who's at the center of this redistricting fight. Jim Clyburn has been credited with Joe Biden's win in 2020. Joe Biden's campaign was dead. He came to South Carolina, where Jim Clyburn is very influential among the Democrat voters, and won the primary, which sent him on to the Oval Office. This guy, David Pascoe, was right in there in the thick of it with these two guys. Now he has suddenly seen the light. He's a Republican. I'm having a little bit of trouble with that. I don't quite understand that. Am I just being closed-minded and not accepting the fact that people can change? You know, years ago, we had a situation. We had a very popular Republican governor. And this was back when Democrats controlled everything in my home state of South Carolina. We had a very popular Republican, Carol Campbell, who recruited conservatives in the legislature at the time to change parties to the Republican Party. I kind of had a hard time with that then. I've always thought that it's great to change parties. We all change our minds at times. But you should run for election as your new party and let the voters decide before you just switch parties and decide, okay, I'm going to be a Republican now. Let the voters decide it. Run a time or two as in your new party and see if people accept you with your new beliefs. Am I wrong with that? Should I not be concerned or questioned? A guy who says he's now a Republican, but's been a Democrat all these years? 800-655-MIKE, 800-655-6453. Joey Hudson in for Mike today.

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2: How you doing? I love it when you substitute because you're not only very familiar with all the topics, but you're a classic radio man, and it makes a very nice experience.
1: Well, thank you, Reed. That's very kind of you. I want you to call more often.
2: Flattery will get me somewhere. That's good.
1: What's on your mind today?
2: Well, I'm calling about this situation with the new attorney general candidate because I think it's a four-alarm fire. This is horrible. This isn't just whether this man is a rhino. It's far more dangerous than this. Do you remember what happened in New York State with Letitia James? You know, this can lead to all kinds of really horrible trouble. I think the big picture here is that you have folks like George Soros who have made a career, politically speaking, of analyzing with very sophisticated methods where you get the most bang for the buck in disrupting something. And they have targeted attorney generals, district attorneys, yep, all kinds of places. And look what they did in New York State to Donald Trump because of this. Look who's mayor of New York now. This is something that is very dangerous because, as you put it, I think you put your finger on it, Joey, when you said this is a very strange set of circumstances. It has all kinds of warning signs to it. I think there's bigger things afoot because I think the Democrats smell trouble. There's been these Supreme Court rulings that are changing things, the redistricting, the thing with respect to qualifying for votes and showing ID. They're worried about the whole game unraveling for them, so they're going for the back door, the side door, and the dirty tricks.
1: Yeah. You know, good point. I hadn't thought about how, and George Soros has really been effective dumping millions of dollars in races all around the country for district attorneys and lead prosecutors. And he's been able to change a lot of things and not a good way from my standpoint. I don't know if there's any Soros money involved in this. I haven't seen any of those type of reports. But it is, as I said, it's suspicious that a guy who's been a career, spent his career as a Democrat, now suddenly has seen the light.
2: And is a very good prosecutor, from what I can tell. Has taken
1: on very
2: challenging, difficult, high-profile cases and been successful. So you don't, if he turns out to be a rat, he could be a very effective rat, and I don't want to see that.
1: Exactly, yeah. Hey, Reed, appreciate your phone call. Thank you for your kind words again. 800-655-6453. And look, this guy, Pasco, he has been a very effective prosecutor. And he's used that in his appeal to Republicans because what his response is, well, the Republicans don't want me in there because they know that I'll come after them. And because he has. He prosecuted a big case that ended up bringing down the Speaker of the South Carolina House and other legislative leaders some years ago. I'm not challenging his credentials as a prosecutor. He's a very good prosecutor. But he's still a Democrat prosecutor. He's still a Democrat. If you want to be Attorney General and you've been a Democrat all your life, run as a Democrat. Am I off here? 800-655-6453. Let's go to Mike in Illinois. Welcome to the Mike Gallagher Show.
0: Joey, thank you for taking my call. I'll challenge those credentials because I've seen courtrooms how they've been. And for many of those politicians, courtrooms are business. That's what I mean. You could say they prosecute people. They do right. There's many times we've seen they've done wrong. But many of those politicians, if you stick your finger, you wet your finger, you stick your finger in the air, you find out which way the direction of the wind's going.
1: Yeah.
0: That guy is doing that.
1: He
0: cannot trust his values.
1: Yeah. Yeah, he understands he can't be elected as a Democrat, so he's running as a Republican. That's what it amounts to. Joey Hudson in for Mike.

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1: 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Talk as time permits. 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Got a text here, says, listening to you this morning, wish I could call in, but in a spot where I can't. The texter says, I still can't wrap my head around this one. How can someone claim to be pro-life and conservative while emphatically endorsing Joe Biden? And from what was said publicly, his choice in becoming Republican wasn't even primarily about Biden's abortion policies or his anti-conservative agenda. The issue for him was Biden's choice for Kamala Harris. That raises even more questions. If abortion, religious liberty, judges, and conservative principles were supposedly so important, how does Kamala become the deciding factor instead of the policies themselves? This in reference to David Pasco, the Democrat solicitor in South Carolina, who is switched parties to run as a Republican for a statewide office. Got a lot of you chiming in on this. Let's go back to the phones. Glenn, you're on the Mike Gallagher Show. Welcome. Hey, Glenn, you still with us?
2: Yes, sir. I'm sorry. Good morning. As much as we don't want to admit it, our parents were right on a lot of things. One of them is if you play with snakes, you're going to get bit. The other one is a leopard don't change its spots.
1: Yeah.
2: And yeah. We had that same situation kind of in North Carolina where we sent Tom Tillis instead of Kay Hagan because they said Kay Hagan was going to be bad. Well, I am so sorry I wasted my vote on Tom Tillis, but I can't change that now. And I am looking forward to following this race just to see what happens to your state. I hope it works out well. But it's right out of their playbook, as always. I mean, it's the same playbook, and why can't our people learn from it? I just can't understand it. But yeah. That's all I've got to say. I'll get off the phone and let somebody else get in. Thank you so much for your show.
1: Hey, Glenn, appreciate you listening. 800-655-6453, one line open. We're talking about this candidate for South Carolina Attorney General who President Trump is targeting, not as an endorsement, but warning MAGA voters not to support him. Trump wrote, Pasco is a total fraud and phony and is no friend of our incredible movement. A lifelong Democrat who previously endorsed crooked Joe Biden for president. And this has been part of the narrative in my home state of South Carolina over this this David Pasco, a solicitor who has been elected always as a Democrat, but realized that the state demographics favored a Republican candidate for attorney general. So he conveniently switched parties when he filed to run for attorney general. The president seems to suspect foul play here, to say the least. 800-655-6453. Dennis is in Chicago. Welcome, Dennis.
3: Oh, well, thank you very much. Yeah, I'm living in a city that I have loved for years with all my heart. And as I watch our mayor and our governor with their lawless, godless ideologies destroy it, it breaks my heart. So I'm very happy to be here today. We're talking to you, and thank you for this show. The only way I would believe in this man is if he can prove. I'm a born-again believer in Jesus Christ. Jesus changed my life, a helpless sinner when I was 20 years old. The only way that I would believe this man is if he could prove that he repented before the Lord God and repented of his sins and trusted Christ to save him. And the Lord hit him upside the head and said, for years, even though you've been a good prosecutor, you have been serving Satan through the Democratic Party. So get your act in place. Now you belong to me. Any other way, I would never trust this man for anything.
1: Yeah, interesting. Dennis, I just received another text message, and it shows a flyer that was sent out, and the texter saying that David Pasco endorsed and fundraised for a pro-abortion candidate in South Carolina in 2024, and it shows a photo of an invitation to a fundraiser for this this lady who supports abortions. That's kind of contrary to the Republican platform, isn't it?
3: Yes, it is. Well, I live in Old Town in Chicago, and a block from where I live is an abortion clinic. I'm almost 80. I don't play games anymore. And you have to be so lovingly and sweet. Well, loving is also telling the truth. I've gone up to some of these people that are, they're the guards at the doors, and I tell them, when you stand before Almighty God, if you don't repent, you are going to be culpable as if you committed all of these atrocities, as if you butchered these children yourself. And that's the truth. And I don't want them to be hurt. I want them to repent. My friend, we need a mass repentance in this country. And who's to blame? The evangelical church. We're a bunch of cowards from the pulpit. They're afraid to lose membership, and they don't preach the truth. Well, I'm done with that. So thank you for your show.
1: Preach it, Brother Dennis. Appreciate your phone call. Look, we need revival. That's what we need in our country's revival. Let's stay on the phones. Brent is in South Carolina. Welcome, Brent.
4: Hey, how you doing, Joey?
1: I'm wonderful. Hope you are. What's your take on all this?
4: Well, you know, I kind of look at it more on the common sense level. You know, the fellow that called in about Soros, you know, that took it a little bit deeper than how I was looking at it. But, you know, we're trying to close the primaries so that we got Republicans running as Republicans. And then this cat's going to go and become a Republican all of a sudden? I don't buy that. If someone wants to change parties, run as a Republican, you need to do that 4 or 5 years before the office you're wanting to run for. Let us see some voting history. Let's see that you are in alignment with us. You know, this is too big of a gamble just because someone said, oh, hey, I'm with you guys now. You know, I'm not the brightest cat around, but Democrats have been lying for a long time. And our problem as Republicans, we play by the rules. And, you know, I'm not trying to say we need to be out there breaking the rules or anything like that, but we need to change the rules to where they're more not necessarily strict in our favor, but just more strict, more defined, more keeping the cheating from happening, you know, because anyone can say they're one thing and do something else when no one's looking.
1: Well, you know, Brent, we had a pretty we had a chance at closing the primaries this year. A couple of bills in the legislature, and some hot debate over that. One of the bills, and one of my legislator friends was telling me this story just the other day. One of the bills would have prevented David Pasco from running because it had a provision in it that you had to have voted in a Republican primary, two out of the last three Republican primaries, in order to qualify to run as a Republican candidate. And I'm told by my legislator friends that Pasco had some Republicans in the legislature objecting to that, and it was one of the reasons that neither bill made it through, because they were objecting to that because it would have prevented this guy from running as a Republican.
4: Yeah, and you know, we can go a little bit further with that. Jim Clyburn's out, and so now they're trying to insert this guy.
1: Oh yeah,
4: you know.
1: Yeah.
4: And are we going to be dumb enough? Are we going to be dumb enough to allow it?
1: I hope we're not. I hope we're not. Appreciate your phone call. 800-655 Mike. 800-655-6453. Love to get your take. Joey Hudson in for Mike today.
5: From Focus Features and the producers of Darkest Hour comes the new movie Pressure, the untold true story of D-Day. In the 72 hours leading up to the largest seaborne invasion in history, General Dwight D. Eisenhower faced an impossible decision that would determine the fate of the war. As Allied forces prepared to land, two massive storms converge over Normandy. Behind closed doors with the clock ticking, General Eisenhower must decide, send 300,000 men into nature's unforgiving fury or delay and risk losing the war itself. There's no safe option, only consequences. One decision would change the world forever. This Friday, experience a powerful and inspiring story of courage, sacrifice, and the mission that gave the free world hope. Starring Andrew Scott, Brendan Fraser, Kerry Condon, and Damian Lewis. Pressure is filled with thrilling tension from beginning to end, and without a doubt, it must be seen on the big screen. Pressure, the untold true story of D-Day, rated PG-13, may be inappropriate for children under 13, only in theaters this Friday, with special engagements in Dolby Cinema.
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1: Joey Hudson in for Mike. I love it when you guys text me. And you can always text. 800-655-6453 is the text line. I love your emails too, Joey at joeyhudson.com. But sometimes your text, you just get right down to it. take no prisoner. I got a text that says, please get to the Biden story. I've been waiting on it for now. You spent all this time talking about South Carolina. Oh, all right. So the Biden story. Look, I've already talked about the Biden story before, so maybe you missed it. But former President Joe Biden says he's going to sue the Department of Justice. He's trying to bar the release of audio recordings and transcripts of private conversations with his biographer in 2016 and 2017. Now, some of you text earlier when I mentioned this that he doesn't want him released because he doesn't want us to hear the real Joe Biden. And I assume that that's probably the case. The lawsuit, which is filed in the federal court in Washington, D.C., comes as the department's plan to release these audio recordings on June the 15th. The U.S. House Judiciary Committee, along with the Heritage Foundation, have been seeking these audio recordings as part of a FOIA request. The foundation sought them after they were used as part of then Special Counsel Robert Hur's 2023 investigation into how Biden handled classified documents. Remember that? And Hur decided not to file any charges against Biden, even though he had files by his Corvette in his garage. But yet they went after Donald Trump. So the department fought the Heritage Foundation's request for the records as exempt from the Freedom of Information Act until President Trump took office. When he won in 2024, it announced that they were going to release them. Now Joe Biden does not want you and me to hear them. And I can imagine why. I can imagine Joe Biden absolutely does not want us to hear him talking to the guy who was writing his biography. The recordings, we're told, were made in Biden's home. They were part of the writing process for his 2017 memoir, Promise Me, Dad, A Year of Hope, Hardship, and Purpose. It detailed Biden's relationship with his son, Beau, who he says made him promise to run for president. And Joe Biden has told the story many times that it was because of that conversation with Beau Biden that he got into the race to begin with. So there it is. That's the Biden story. Hope everybody is happy. 800-655-6453, 800-655-MIKE. You can call. We'll put you in queue. We'll talk as time permits. Your text messages are welcome, too. Let's go back to the phones where we have Colin in Portland, Oregon. How are you?
2: I'm doing great, Joey. Thanks for having me on. I really appreciate that.
1: Sure. What's on your mind?
2: Well, you know, this read this screen, and then you brought up the interesting that candidate was his name, Paxton?
1: Pasco. Pasco, yeah.
2: Pasco, I'm sorry. Yeah, my bad. I'm an independent. I'm a moderate. I grew up in a Democratic family. I realized how corrupt they were, and I think both parties are corrupt. So I could make the same argument for Donald Trump when he switched from Democrat to Republican, because it was a better path to the White House. Mm-hmm. So I don't blame people for switching parties, because I don't think any of the other parties. I think what voters should do is defund the parties and, do not become a member, and certainly don't get money to them.
1: Yeah. Mm-hmm. Well, one of the requirements and one of the bills that my home state was considering on closing primaries would have had a provision. If you were not registered with either party, you could register the day you voted. But you would then have to maintain your membership, I guess you could say, in that party after you'd voted in that party's primary. In other words, you couldn't vote in one and then go vote in the other. You had to, if you voted in the Republican primary, you had to continue to vote in the Republican primary during that election cycle. Outside of the election cycle, you could vote in any primary you wanted to.
2: Well, that makes sense because you can only vote once in one primary. I mean, you can't. I don't think you should be able to vote for two candidates if that's what you're saying. I think you should be able to vote for any candidate, but certainly not, vote for the Democrat and a Republican. That's not a vote.
1: No. What they were trying.
2: And if it allows people to vote outside of their normal registration, then I'm all for voter participation.
1: Yeah. Well, and that's true.
2: That's
1: everybody needs it.
2: With these closed primaries, you lock the majority of voters out of the process because the majority of voters are independent in this country now.
1: Yeah.
2: It didn't used to be that way. I've watched this my whole life, Joey.
1: Oh, yeah.
2: And I've watched the propaganda, and I've watched one side put the other side. Again, you got people calling the other side just because of the D or an R really hideous names.
1: Yeah.
2: And that's
1: not
2: true.
1: Yeah, we certainly have bad apples in both parties. I agree with that. To clarify, though, what it meant was, let's say you vote in the Republican primary, and there's a runoff. You would have to vote in that Republican primary in that runoff. You could not go and vote in the Democrat primary for a runoff in that. So there were a lot of it didn't pass. Neither bill to close primaries in South Carolina passed, so it's a moot point for this year. But it's a topic that hopefully will be brought back up.

because I do think that, and one of the provisions too said that, you know, again, if you're running for office, you had to have voted two out of the last three primaries in the party that you wanted to run for. And that's a provision that's in there now, that if you want to be a party officer, if you go to a reorg meeting with the Democrat Party, the Republican Party, and you want to be an officer, they will look to verify that you voted in that party's primary two out of the last three times. And if you did not, you do not qualify to be a party officer. Now, you can eventually qualify. You just have to vote in primaries to prove that you are a Republican or a Democrat. And I think that's fair enough. I think that's fair enough. I think that if you're going to be a leader in either party, you have to show that you are committed to that party, that you're committed to what that party stands for. And as I get back to this candidate in South Carolina who's getting a lot of attention because he's been a lifelong Democrat but decided to run for one of the highest positions in the state, the Attorney General, in a party that he knows he would have to be a Republican to be elected. There hasn't been a Democrat elected to a statewide office in a couple of decades in South Carolina, to put it in perspective. And that's why he chose to run as a Republican. And there was nothing to prevent him from doing so. But ultimately, and this is the good news, ultimately, just as the caller a minute ago suggested, the voters get to decide. I don't get to decide. The voters in South Carolina will decide if he is Republican or not. If they elect him, then fine. If they choose one of the two other candidates who have had a long history of being a Republican, then I think it proves the point. I think people will let him know they caught on to his little scheme. Thanks to the team. Thank you for being with us today. I'm back again tomorrow as Mike is on vacation. Lots of breaking news for you. Joey Hudson in for Mike.

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3: 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Duty to Disobey reveals what happened to those who refused and why their story matters to every American. 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Also, check us out on Facebook, Instagram, YouTube, or iHeartRadio. Thank you, and God bless the Rough Riders today.

0: break the narrative? 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
1: All right, I got a round war update coming up. I've got some evidence of some white Democrats being overtly racist. I've got some updates for you on some of those races that are pending in our politics, but today is a big day. We are celebrating today. Ken Paxton has overcome a lot of adversity and through a genius political campaign was able to make it so that he is now going to be the nominee for Texas's Senate seat that is currently occupied by John Cornyn, who went down a resounding defeat, a 25-point defeat yesterday. A big win for Breitbart, for the show. And again, I don't endorse, but I came as close to endorsing Paxton as humanly possible without actually formally announcing an endorsement. And it's a good thing. John Cornyn just proved to be a very weak senator. He was the senator for 42 years. I'm sorry, 24 years. I keep saying that. I guess I must have mild dyslexia. Well, that means I can run for governor. And by the way, I used to stutter so I can run for president like Joe Biden. And so now I'm reading 42 as 24. So I could run for governor of California like Gavin Newsom. You know, these are the little tricks that somehow you can build a narrative of overcoming adversity with that little stuff. So anyway, he was the senator for 24 years, or it'll be 24 by the end of the term. And it just didn't have a single accomplishment to point to, but would consistently obstruct parts of Trump's agenda. He even said, you might recall after, I think it was in 2023, he said that Trump should not be the nominee in 2024. Time had passed him by. That statement is aging like a banana. And Paxton had a genius move to get him out of the race. And the reason why he did this is because he's very clever. He said to Cornyn, I'll drop out, but you got to get the SAVE Act done. Cornyn couldn't do that. That led to Trump's endorsement. And then now here we are. And it's a time for great celebration. A lot of friends of the show, I think, were really on board with the Paxton train. Brandon Gill spoke at the Paxton victory rally yesterday. I think this was really fun. And congrats to him. Probably the first prominent conservative politician to endorse Paxton in this race. And of course, he's from Texas. Friend of the show, Brandon Gill, cut 15, please.
2: We are so mad, aren't we?

0: Paxton spoke, of course, and he praised President Trump, and then he got into his opponent, which we'll talk about momentarily. But let's play cut 17, please.
1: I'll support President Trump's America First agenda and finally secure our nation's elections by passing the Save America Act. I've taken on Big Food and Big Pharma as Attorney General, and I'm going to continue doing that in the Senate because making America healthy again is critical for our nation's future. As Attorney General, I've sued some of the largest companies in the world, like Netflix.
0: Yeah, he's very proud of this. He's sued Google many times, sued Facebook. And so this is why I was so supportive of Ken Paxton, who he's got a fair bit of baggage, which we'll hear about in terms of corruption allegations, things like that, that we'll hear about throughout the course of the rest of the year. But overall, this is a guy who gets his hands dirty and he fights. And we need fighters. We do. We need fighters. And you don't have to be a screamer or a ranter or a brawler or a raver. And you don't have to hit the gym and do a bunch of steroids to look like a fighter. This is a guy who uses legal means as an attorney, the most powerful attorney general in all of Republican politics right now, aside from the national attorney general, who has taken the wood to major corporations and to people who threaten, I think, a lot of the fundamental values that define this nation, even beyond politics. And that's why the big tech master of the universe, they have been such a force for ill. They've been, it is so many problems that we have today can be traced back to that small group of people, unelected, very rich, very powerful in Silicon Valley. And this guy's been their nemesis. And I think it's a fantastic thing that he has that sort of leadership. He's also good on all the normal stuff, guns, border, things like that. And I'm very excited about this. And the resounding nature of the victory, the 25-point victory, is, of course, terrific. It was not close. People were asking me as late as yesterday night, do you think Cornyn's still going to win? I'm like, no, he's not going to win. And not only is Cornyn not going to win, James Tallarico is not going to win in Texas either. And I think we are going to have an absolute blast. It is at the point, mark my words on this, and I got a pretty good track record on this stuff, we are going to feel bad about how bad we are going to abuse, figuratively speaking, not literally, James Tallarico. He's going to get absolutely crushed, figuratively speaking, not literally speaking, by people like me in the press. We're going to have an absolute blast with this. And Ken Paxton's off to a good start, already ripping into him. Cut 16, please.
1: My opponent is the most extreme radical the Democrats have ever nominated. He's even running a vegan campaign, whatever that is. He goes by a few names that you may all have heard of. Some people know him as Tofu Tallarico. Some people call him Six-Gender Jimmy. I've even heard some people call him James Tallarico. And others refer to him simply as Low T Tallarico. But no matter what you call him, let me tell you this. James Tallarico is a threat to everything we hold dear in this state and in this country. He's a threat to our security and our safety. He wants open borders and even said a welcome mat should be at our southern border. He's a threat to our children. He wants boys and girls sports, gender mutilation surgery performed on kids. And when asked what he loved outside of his family and friends, you heard what Brandon Gill said. His first answer was trans kids.
0: It is, you didn't even know where to begin. And I got all the clips. We're going to play them all to you. But we've got to talk about this one in particular. Cut 18, please, gentlemen.
2: Modern science obviously recognizes that there are many more than two biological sexes. In fact, there are six, which honestly, Representative Hefner, surprised me too.
3: With you now.
2: Surprised me too, because I am not well versed in this issue area. I'm not a scientist. I'm a politician.
0: Clearly, you're not a scientist, because there are only two genders or two sexes. Gender is a construct, of course. No, but he actually says that the six come from, I looked this up. There's the XX and XY chromosomes, but there's apparently, you can have X, which is called Turner syndrome, XXY, XYY, which is called Jacobs syndrome, and there's a very rare variant where you have three X's and a Y chromosome. And we all got to do this stuff because Tallarico wants to pander to the trans. That's what this is about. Because he knows who runs Democrat politics right now, and it's the LGBTQIA, two-spirit, three-spirit, four-spirit, five-spirit, the six spirits.

0: the pregnant man emojis, that's who's running that party, and that's who he's pandering to. And so do you believe a guy who wants to have vegan barbecue and who believes there are six sexes, not two, do you believe that Texas will actually elect a guy like that to the Senate? Do you think that people, a lot of the Latinxes who might be registered as Democrats in Texas, do you think they're going to vote for him? I don't think so. He's got a fake girlfriend. He's got a Lego haircut that is fastened on by snapping on the top of his head. He thinks there are six genders, and he believes in vegan barbecue. And of course, his favorite one that we will play over and over again, where he says that when he thinks about people, he loves thinking about trans children. Cut 14, please.
1: Something that you love that's not family or friends.
2: I love, I'm just saying this because it's on my mind, the trans children who showed up yesterday at the state capitol to advocate for their humanity. They shouldn't have to, but it was an inspiration to watch.
0: Is an inspiration. He thinks about loving trans children. Is this going to be tolerable? It should not be tolerable in California. This should not be tolerable in Berkeley. And you think Texas is going to let this guy's never going to happen, and we're going to have a blast, and then we're going to have a real fighter that's going to go to the Senate. By the way, apparently the scientific explanation for why he thinks there are six genders, he's confusing karyotype, which is the chromosome set, with sex. So, but he still takes it live. This is what's crazy to me, is that a guy, he doesn't understand the base of science, and he takes it to the floor of the Texas Senate, and it's like, let's report all this as if I know what I'm talking about. He doesn't. He's going to lose. We'll be right back.
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0: Cal Rico is never going to be a senator from Texas, which means Ken Paxton will be the next senator in John Cornyn's seat. This is terrific news. Cal Rico, by the way, his campaign put out a tweet inviting John Cornyn fans to support his cause. And Cornyn has basically endorsed Paxton already, said he's going to support the Republican ticket. So a very nice, classy move by Cornyn. But here's the main thing here that people are ignoring. Cal Rico is a true radical. And this is going to be exposed to everyone who's not aware of this. But just to remind you of clips we've already played on the show in the past, but are going to become a lot more mainstream as we head towards November. Let's play cut two, please, gentlemen.
1: I often think when reclaiming symbols, I think about the American flag. I think the Confederate flag is a symbol of treason and terrorism. But the American flag is such a complicated symbol for most of us. And in many ways, like Jesus, like the cross, it's been co-opted and in some ways its true meaning has been betrayed.
0: Yeah, hold that last thought about Jesus being co-opted and his true meaning being betrayed. But the American flag is a complicated symbol. Is that something that the people of Texas want to hear right now? I was just reading a study earlier today about how life is no longer fun for half of Americans from the Study Finds website, which is a good website, compiles a bunch of academic studies. And it's saying that most Americans are just not having a good time. You know, why not? Because we're all getting bummed out all the time. Like, we've got our normal natural problems, trying to find love and fulfillment and happiness and make enough money and all that stuff. And then we got these devices, these phones that are bumming us out all the time, making us all depressed. And then you got our politicians with a very soft voice and very soft hair to say to us that actually the American flag is a divisive symbol. They just look around every corner and tell us how to be bummed out. That's what Democrats do. It's what the left does. It's nonstop. It's constant. And Cal Rico might smile while he's talking about his fake girlfriend or whatever, but overall, this is what he stands for. He stands for coming up with new ways to bum you out. You don't know how many sexes there are. It's okay for the trans contagion to take hold of all of your communities. That's a good thing. All of these are just huge bummers. They're all bummers, and that's why we're going to make fun of them, and we're going to have a lot of fun in the process. I told you that Cal Rico citing, or I played for you him citing how Jesus' name is being misappropriated. I think he's the guy doing it. Let's play cut 13.
1: But I say all this in terms of, in context of abortion, because before God comes over Mary and we have the incarnation, God asks for Mary's consent, which is remarkable. I mean, go back and read this in Luke. I mean, the angel comes down and asks Mary if this is something she wants to do. And she says, if it is God's will, let it be done. Let it be. Let it happen. So to me, that is an affirmation in one of our most central stories that creation has to be done with consent. You cannot force someone to create. Creation is one of the most sacred acts that we engage in as human beings.
0: So obviously, there's nothing in the Bible that suggests that Mary granted God consent. Of course, that was not the way it was set up at all. No one who actually is a biblical scholar would ever say this, that God asked Mary for consent. And to use Mary to try to push the genocide of humans in the womb, which is what we go through, a million abortions a year, whatever it is in this country, 900,000, millions upon millions around the world, all normalized by this type of language. Him not just using the Bible, using the story of the Virgin Mary, the virgin birth of our Lord and Savior Jesus. That's what he is calling upon to justify the slaughter of millions of babies in the womb. This guy is completely off the wall, probably demonically possessed. And this is why we can win. We can win because I feel like these people out there like this can unify the conservative movement. I think they're going to do that. And the left is going to try to divide us. I saw two stories in the last 2 days, one from the Daily Beast and one from the Bulwark, suggesting that Candace Owens should run for president in 2028. The left is desperate to divide us. That's all they want to do. There's no one on the right who wants Candace Owens to run for president. It's the left, because the left sees that maybe, perhaps, she could divide a part of the movement. That's why they would love that. So you have to be cautious of this. There are people who are trying to sabotage our movement within our ranks. And we have an amazing opportunity because the left has never been weaker. The Democrats have never been weaker. They've never been more lame. That they put this guy out there to suggest that this is going to be the one who finally makes Texas blue. After all this conversation, it's got to be at least a decade of Texas could go blue at any minute. I have a very top source within Texas, a card-carrying right-winger, would never say this publicly, who told me he thinks one day Texas will be a blue state. I bet he doesn't say that now. I got to ask this guy because he's familiar to the audience, I'll tell you that. and he was warning that we are on a bad track. Now I think there's no way you could see a guy like this and think Texans are going to be convinced of this stuff. So the guy loves trans children. He might be a vegan. He thinks the Virgin Mary justifies abortions. He thinks the American flag is a symbol that is a complicated symbol. It's problematic. Americans have no tolerance for this stuff, for good reason. I can't wait to have more Tallarico. It's going to be on the show constantly. Him and Plattner, the stars of the Democrat Party, and Hassan Piker, by the way. More from him after the break. But I got to take a break. We'll be right back. So much more to do on The Alex Marlow Show.
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0: more and more issues of animal welfare. I think not just because it's the right thing to do and the moral thing to do, but also it's, as all of you know, necessary to fight climate change. It is now existential that we try to reduce our meat consumption and that we try to respect animals in all aspects of society. And so I am proud to say that our campaign has officially become a non-meat campaign. So we are only buying vegan products from our local vegan businesses.
1: The vegan campaign, that means no pizza. Imagine having a political campaign with no pizza. Because believe it or not, pizza does come from animals. And again, we're not just being kind to animals and treating animals with dignity because that's the right thing to do and that's the Christian thing to do. This is not where he calls on his Christianity. Because I believe in treating animals with dignity and respect because the Bible commands it. And there are many rules. Just listen to an hour of my friend Dennis Prager. He'll probably come up with an example. I was just listening to his latest book, and he was talking about how you can't eat the arm of a live animal. So instead of drawing on the Bible there, he draws on the Bible to justify abortion, which of course is not in the Bible. Our friend Eric Metaxas, colleague here on Salem, had a great tweet responding to that. Jesus didn't mention spousal abuse or drunk driving or skydiving without a parachute, but he did mention wolves in sheep's clothing. Good point. So Tallarico now, of course, lies about people framing him up as a vegan because he runs a vegan campaign. Let's play cut four, please, gentlemen.
2: I'm an eighth generation Texan. I've been eating barbecue since before Ken Paxton's first indictment. And if all they have on me is lying about me being a vegan, I feel pretty good about our chances this November.
1: Yeah, we got a little more than that. I like that. That's the Midas Touch podcast. I like that. Very smiley. They're going to have a great time getting their clocks clean there. Look, Donald Trump is in charge of the MAGA movement. It's become very clear. And if you cross Donald Trump and the people, people who are loyal to Donald Trump, then you're going to lose on the right. And this allows us a huge opportunity because we have a chance to get very unified against an incredibly lame crop of Democrats who are consistently unimpressive, who consistently offer no policy, no solutions, only platitudes. And they have nothing really to campaign on. A leading New Jersey Democrat congressional candidate, a guy named Adam Hamowy, volunteered with Al-Qaeda-tied groups, according to the Jewish Insider, just a fresh report out today. We got that going on. Al Green, Democrat, who's famous for trying to impeach Trump hundreds and hundreds of times. I have a whole section of Al Green in Breaking the Law where I go through all of the examples of things he tried to impeach Trump for, and it's unbelievable. He actually tried to impeach him, I think, for white nationalism, which, by the way, not President Trump, not a white nationalist. And I don't know if that's impeachable. I'm not sure that's how it works. I'm not sure what sort of laws, high crimes and misdemeanors that would be. But I come up with at least a dozen examples of Al Green trying to impeach Trump. His district got switched up and now he's going to be out. Chip Roy lost in a big race for attorney general in Texas. Got beat by a guy named Mays Middleton. I like Chip Roy. He's been on my podcast before. I think he has a lot of interesting ideas. He's sort of Thomas Massey-like in the sense of he is a real iconoclast. And I like him a lot more than Massey because I don't think he's a grandstander. I think he has principles. Most of the time I agree. Sometimes I don't agree. He's an interesting guy. But he lost, I think, largely because he's not pure MAGA. He supported Ron DeSanctimonious for president in 2024. Again, best governor in the nation, Ron DeSanctimonious, but still sanctimonious guy. And he said that Trump's conduct after January the 6th was clearly impeachable. People don't forget this stuff. And that's what makes this all such a big opportunity, because we're going up against a total clown show. Where is my Mamdani clip? This is where I got, here's what the leading light of the Democrat Party is up to. You guys, roll this clip, please.
3: When necessary, we will take aggressive legal action to remove negligent owners and property managers. And for buildings that have suffered chronic neglect, we will work to transfer ownership to responsible stewards. Stewards that include community land trusts, nonprofits, nonprofits, or even the tenants themselves.
1: He's smiling, but this is just pure radicalism. He's planning the process in New York of transferring ownership from landlords to the community, to the tenants, to the nonprofits. And what are the nonprofits? A lot of these left-wing organizations that are essentially fronts for political operations. That is the plan now with Democrats, and that's all they've got. And what's so ironic is that they've got light communism being attempted in New York City, having people running for the hills, fleeing at a rapid rate. And they call us all sorts of names, like racist, etc. Play cut 10, guys.
4: Yeah. Is he a real person?
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4: 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I don't think I've ever physically seen him.
5: Troll, online troll.
4: Like he's

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0: for the show today. Greg Evan, Sean McConnell, Roger Wicker Jr., Rick Locke, Garrett Charlie, Matt Zibel, Junior Producer Ricky, Missy Callahan, John Cassio, Daniel West, all make vital contributions. Can I get the Mam Dani clip again, guys? Cut eight. I'm just blown away by this thing.
1: When necessary, we will take aggressive legal action to remove negligent owners and property managers.
0: Is this freezing up for you guys? We can cut it. I was freezing up for you guys. Here's the point. Is he wants to transfer ownership of dilapidated New York apartments and apartment buildings because there's not enough, the rent's too high, and basically take them from the landlords, the last best hope of these things ever getting restored, and to turn them over to nonprofits who are going to do what with them, or the tenants. So what are the tenants going to do? They're just going to abuse them. Now they don't have to, they don't have no investment in them. They have no incentive to keep them up. It'd be such a disaster. People who are the actual pros who do rent control already have to have pretty reduced margins in that city. He thinks that the solution is take it from the only people who might care about the upkeep of the building and hand it over to just about anyone else. And he's smiling. People are cheering this on. There's no real thought to this. It's just presentation. It's just performance art. And I'm not huge on performance art all the time. Sometimes it's good to get attention to certain things. And that makes me think of this clip that is going around right now from Mark Wayne Mullen, Homeland Security Secretary, earlier today on Fox. Play cut six, please.
2: We're currently drawing up plans to say, listen, in these sanctuary cities where the radical left Democrats aren't allowing us to do our job and enforce federal laws, then we shouldn't be processing international flights into their cities either, because they don't want us to enforce immigration, but they want us to process immigration at their facilities. Nothing about that makes sense to me.
0: All right. So here's the idea outside the box. I had never thought of it. So stop processing international flights in sanctuary cities. You can't trust them to deal with illegal aliens. So the illegal aliens come in and you're free to land there and go about your business. It seems pretty logical. So why should we have any chance of processing people when we know that the cities are not going to acknowledge those laws? Sanctuary laws are the only laws on the books where certain localities, certain states decide that we're just not going to abide by this law. We're going to act like it doesn't exist. It's the only set of laws in our entire code, which is, you know, that thick. The only laws, we're like, yeah, we're not going to enforce these. Of course, there are other laws we don't enforce, but that's the main one where people make declarative statements. We're not going to do that. So it seems like a great idea. But now that he said it, doesn't he have to do it now? Don't you have to do it? Because there's no logic for processing the people in sanctuary cities. I never thought of this until today. Did you, Sean, you ever think of this idea? I never thought of this idea. But now that he's announced it, doesn't he got to do it? Because then if he doesn't do it now, and we keep processing illegal aliens in sanctuary cities, then all of a sudden it becomes we're the feckless ones. We're the ones who can't govern. We're the ones who can't make stuff happen. So that's what I'm saying about the performance art. It's the once you're in the position, once you get the job, you're out of the commentary space, you're out of the podcast space, and you're into the governance space, now you got to do stuff. So hopefully we do this thing. And that's what Donald Trump is all about. I think he is a man of action. I think Ken Paxton is a man of action. So Mark Wayne Mullen, terrific idea. Now go get it done. That's what you see. I was just blown away by this tweet from Nancy Mace, one of the most performative of our Congress peoples, tweeting out yesterday, our senior

0: should not pay property taxes. Our seniors should not pay property taxes. So a tax cut for boomers only. So we have a massive deficit, and our younger people are so demoralized and discouraged and think the American dream is dead for them. Americans are all bummed out, and we're proposing a boomers-only property tax cut. For people who, let's be frank, and we love our boomers, we only have the best boomers. Boomers are backbone of my audience, and Gen Xers. I get it. I love you guys, all of you. But just know it doesn't make a heck of a lot of sense that you guys who got to buy homes for, you know, the cost of a week's worth of lunches, that now you get no property taxes on it. And then the rest of us still, if we got the same house, if I bought the same house as a boomer, but because I'm younger, I pay nothing and they pay, I pay everything and they pay nothing. It's not a real policy. It's performative stuff. All right. Hopefully we're out of the performance phase in the Iran war. I've done no Iran war today, but the vibes are good. Trump, again, has a big cabinet meeting going on right now about it. I'll report on this tomorrow. Oil prices are down because apparently the latest memorandum of understanding on the war will suggest that the Strait of Hormuz will be pretty much at full capacity within a month. I have no idea if that's true. That's certainly Donald Trump's point. So he would like for that to happen. I would love to see it happen. But because of that, oil prices are down 4%. Rubio has said the U.S. is giving Iran every chance to succeed diplomatically. And this does track with what I'm hearing from my sources, that they really suggest that this war is over, is not going to go back on. I'll believe it when I see the peace deal get forged. But that is what I'm being told. And the White House seems to have every intention of wrapping this thing up. And I certainly hope they do. All right, that's today's show. Thanks for watching and listening. Go in peace, to love and serve the Lord. Your personal information is valuable and far more accessible than you realize. 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
11: 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Duty to Disobey reveals what happened to those who refused and why their story matters to every American. 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

0: thing to say, let's all work together to root out fraud. So he gets two Democrats at this meeting. They came from Connecticut and Oregon. But attorneys general from 23 states plus Washington, D.C. said they could not come. They cited short notice. But again, all the attorneys general who weren't there, all were Democrats. It's amazing to me that the scheduling, the short notice, only afflicted the Democrats and not the Republicans. And so I think what you're going to find here is that you may have a Democrat or two that plays ball on this. But there are Democrat attorneys general and Democrat governors and state officials all over this country who will do anything to keep this fraudulent gravy train with biscuit wheels flowing. They're going to try to wait out Trump and Vance, but I think Vance is up to the challenge. Take a break. More after this. Scott Jennings on Salem. Don't go anywhere.
1: If the leftists haven't had enough yet, there's more. This is the Scott Jennings Show.
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9: 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Duty to Disobey reveals what happened to those who refused and why their story matters to every American. 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Sounds awesome. 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Also, check us out on Facebook, Instagram, YouTube, or iHeartRadio. Thank you, and God bless the Rough Riders today.

0: I know you're out traveling today, and I'm really grateful that you took the time to join us here on the Scott Jennings Show. We'll have you back soon. We're wrapping up today's show. I guess I'm headed over to CNN to hang out with Casey Hunt on the arena in an hour, and then I'm flying to Michigan. That's where we'll broadcast from tomorrow. All the news of the day from Michigan tomorrow. We're grateful for you. It's common sense for the American people. See you then.
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3: 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Duty to Disobey reveals what happened to those who refused and why their story matters to every American. 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
4: Hello, and welcome to North Dakota Family Matters. I'm your host, Mark Joritzma with North Dakota Family Alliance, and today's talk is about the wedding. So, we had the wedding this past week. this past Saturday. And the wedding was for our daughter, Stephanie. She was married on Saturday and had found a wonderful Christian young man, very giving spirit, very tender spirit, and they just got along famously. Yes, we sort of saw it on the horizon, Ruth and I did, and he finally asked her to marry him, and she said yes. So the wedding happened on Saturday. We had already had a married son, but having your daughter marry and you're the dad is a different thing altogether. I kind of had a feeling it would be, but, you know, my main goal was to totally not lose it on the wedding day and kind of hold together my emotions as best I could. The closest I came, I think, to quote-unquote losing it was just before we walked down the aisle and we were arm in arm. And I remember I looked over at her and she looked at me and we were we were both getting a little watery-eyed there, but we kept it together. So we had a wonderful time. It was a wonderful wedding, wonderful reception. It was great. We had relatives who visited from Washington State and friends from the East Coast. Lots of people, obviously, from North Dakota here. And they're off on their honeymoon right now. But there was one piece of the wedding which kind of stuck out to me. And that was the father-daughter dance. Now, obviously, I've never had a father-daughter dance before because we have just one daughter. And I didn't really know what to expect. I didn't know what song she was going to choose. I didn't know what we were going to say to each other. We never rehearsed it. We never talked about it. Well, I had picked out a number of songs years ago, actually. Songs that I planned to burn to a CD and give to Stephanie before she got married. Well, as life goes, things came along and I never got around to burning those things to a CD. But when I talked to Stephanie before the wedding, she said, you know, I'm trying to decide on a song to have while you and I are dancing. So I foolishly said, well, I have this list of songs and maybe one of these will work. So she said, oh, wow, those are all great. I'll pick one from there. See, now the problem was all these songs were tender songs between a father and a daughter. So no matter what, they were going to get me right in the heart. So we started off on a note where I was already at a disadvantage.
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0: with SRN News. I'm Bob Agnew in Washington, negotiating on fumes. That's how President Trump describes Iran's bargaining position as talks continue to bring an end to the war. He also told reporters today at the White House November's midterm elections won't make him rush into a deal. He did express confidence an agreement is near. New York City Mayor Zohran Mamdani raising a few eyebrows, unveiling a housing agenda that would allow the city to confiscate chronically neglected properties and transfer ownership to nonprofits, land trusts, or even to the tenants. The proposal expands government-subsidized housing and pushes rent caps tied to income levels. Critics argue the plan reflects a broader movement toward government control over private property. Pushback growing in the state of Virginia over its new gun restrictions. Some Virginia prosecutors and sheriffs are refusing to enforce Governor Abigail Spanberger's new ban on assault weapons. This is SRN News.
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straight ahead. 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It's Kevin McCullough, Monday through Friday, on That Kevin Show. And now, from the Connors and Sullivan Broadcast Studios, the man who is not what he

0: right, welcome in. It's the Wednesday edition, That Kevin Show, thatkevinshow.com. So glad to have you with us. We have got a big couple of hours straight ahead for you today. I love Wednesdays because I'm not going to be bashful about this. I like talking about the wellness and health related things that we discuss. And sometimes they actually verge on actually supremely important things. And today in our health and wellness hour, we're going to talk about a couple of things that are not popular in the culture to discuss in an honest way. And it has to do with sexuality, and it has to do with mental wellness, mental health, mental illness, how we distinguish the difference between the two, and what do we do with all that. But it's going to be fantastic, and I'm feeling good about it for another reason. I'm watching this afternoon the president who wanted to have his, and I told you on the show, as the show was ending yesterday, I told you that the news had broken that he was going to call a cabinet meeting, and they were going to have it at Camp David because of the impending Iran decisions that need to be made and actions that need to be taken. And it turned out that weather and other things just did not allow them to do that in a timely fashion. And so they ended up moving the cabinet meeting to the White House, where most cabinet meetings are held. By the way, President Trump has already held 12, as of today, 12 full cabinet meetings in which he called the entire cabinet together, and they're all giving reports on what they are responsible for. Now, we're into barely, what, year two of his second term? And he's already had 12 cabinet meetings. Joe Biden didn't have six the entire 4 years he was in office, and Trump's had 12. And the last one, Jill was in charge of. The president didn't even show up. And since it's a meeting of the president's cabinet, I don't understand quite how that works. But anyway, and then today, and friends, I gotta say, I'm ashamed of myself because of this. I wrote that interesting article yesterday for Town Hall about the critical juncture between the Memorial Day holiday, which has just passed, and July 4th, which is coming up. And I still hold to the content of that piece. I believe this is a critical juncture for the president. But I also think that part of the reason why it's so critical is because the press has utterly failed in telling the story of what's going on in nearly every department of the cabinet. As the president was working his way down the table today, you know, Secretary so-and-so, tell us your report. And they would start weighing in, and they would say, well, in the last 3 weeks, we've done this, and in the last 6 months, we've done this, and since we've been in office, we've done this. And every department, there wasn't a one of them that didn't have a rather distinguished list of accomplishments that it had completed towards the objectives of promises being kept that the president had made when he was running for office. And you know why? I'm watching this and I'm going, you know why the Biden people never held cabinet meetings? Because their people weren't doing anything. Their people weren't getting anything done. You have just at the Secretary of State, Marco Rubio, who was sitting next to the president in this particular cabinet meeting. He's got stuff going on in Venezuela, in Cuba, in other places around the globe that people don't even know that the State Department is busy working in. Continuing to build bridges to recently ended war countries like Azerbaijan and Armenia, and others that have been, you know, more or less disregarded and forgotten by the globe, much of the rest of the globe. And this is all going on while, as Secretary of War Hegseth said, we are holding Iran accountable. Nothing's going in. Nothing's coming out. They have no military. They have a few missiles, but they can't make anything new. They have a few drones, but they can't make any new ones. Their navy's at the bottom of the sea. Their air force is completely demolished. A lot of their missile launching sites have been taken out in recent days. And one of the things that Secretary Hegseth said that I was also very, very pleased to hear is that as he was going around the globe, sort of, and giving the report on U.S. military action and what's going on and so forth, he said, Mr. President, a lot of people watching this will not know that you authorized the military to do what we needed to do to help the persecuted Christians in Nigeria, and we have done, we have added that support and help. Nigerians are being, Nigerian Christians are being killed in the thousands prior to your coming into office, but since you've been here, we have slowed that to almost a stop, and we killed the number two ISIS leader on the planet, the number one ISIS leader in Nigeria, which is kind of the Fellini herdsmen are basically ISIS. And they've knocked off the head, and they've gone after the second in command, and the pressure against, you know, the pressure that they're trying to apply to Christians to try to kill all the Christians has been severely muted because of actions that the president took to enable our military to give aid and assistance to those that needed it. And now the killing of Christians, the genocide against Christians in Nigeria, not completely over, but making a huge difference in that. And that's just one thing that nobody knows about because the press isn't reporting on any of it. I pay attention. If I see the word Nigeria or Christian or what, I look out for that stuff. But even I miss a large part of it. And I'm the only one in all of media and all of talk radio and all of cable news and everywhere else. I'm the only one that's actually on the aggressive outlook for it. So I was just blown away again and again as they just went department by department. You would think if you just listen to CBS, NBC, ABC, you would think right now that our economy is in the tank, that we are struggling like you wouldn't believe, and that the world's about to end. What you wouldn't hear about from any of them is the explosion, the literal explosion of the development of small businesses. What you wouldn't hear anything about is the literal, like, enormous growth in small businesses in growing from one size to the next because the success of what they're having. Are oil prices artificially high right now because of the conflict? Yes. Does that impact some other things like groceries and other things? Yes. Will that go down the moment that the war is settled? Treasury Secretary Scott Bennett was there, and he weighed in, and he said, yes, that's going back immediately. The other thing that is already starting to have effect is that America is supplying a lot of the oil and liquid natural gas that the world needs now. Because according to President Trump today, we are now doubling the output of Russia and Saudi Arabia combined. You take their two outputs on an annual basis, combine them, and double that, and we're still outpacing that in our production of energy. And that does not include the millions of barrels that Venezuela is now sending to us under a reputable and orderly process. Truly amazing. Truly amazing. The stuff that's going on. All right, we got a lot to get to. Dr. Keith Crosby joins me next as we ask, how do we live?
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0: That Kevin Show. So glad you're with us. And here at this point in the broadcast, every day we ask the big question, well, how do we live? How do we live in the world around us? How do we live with the people that we live amongst, given the fact that so many of them in the culture despise God, despise His Word, and look upon those that hold those with reverence as having something wrong with them. It doesn't change our mission. It doesn't change our purpose. We are still on the ultimate path of what God has called us to do, and that is to build His church, to win people to Him, and to live faithfully. And Dr. Keith Crosby is back with us. He was with us earlier in the year, senior pastor at Hillside Church in San Jose. And Dr. Crosby, yesterday we started a new series called The Four Spiritual Lies. And number one was, if you just had enough faith, ... fill in the blank. We've all heard that. But this one is an interesting one today. Opposition hinders miracles. Why is this a lie?
1: Well, lie one and lie two are two sides of the same coin. One puts man on the throne of doing miracles. A believer who, if they have enough faith, they could have the miracle they wanted. Lie number two puts the unbeliever on the throne. And all of this gets back to how we see God, and how we see God affects the way we present Him to the culture. And God does not depend on us for miracles. In Mark 3:3-6, Jesus is in the synagogue. They're waiting to see what He's going to do. They hate Him. They want to kill Him. And despite all of this, He still heals the man with the withered hand. And because God is sovereign, and God doesn't depend on us, and no one can tie God's hands. And when we have the wrong view of God, it affects everything about our witness. And this is a lie. The God who said, "Let there be light," doesn't, no one's going to stop Him. You know, Nebuchadnezzar and Daniel 4:35 says, "Who can say to you, what have you done? Who can stay your hand?" And so we have to have a right view of God. And the idea that an unbeliever, it's opposition, could bind God's hands the way some people say they can bind Satan is just a lie.
0: Where does this line of thought come from? Is it out of Christian practice or traditions that this misguided notion came, or because I've heard so many times, it was true of yesterday's as well, people professing Christian faith that would argue that this would be something that they understood because they had been taught it. It doesn't seem to come from Scripture, but where did we get it from?
1: Well, we get it from bad teaching, bad theology. A lot of these people are good folks, but they're biblically illiterate, and often their teachers are, often there's manipulation involved where you have some sort of miracle worker and he can't produce, so he has to blame somebody, either somebody's lack of faith or somebody's opposition or satanic opposition. But what it really comes from, and I don't want to be divisive, is sort of an Arminian theology, a theology that says we have something to do in our salvation, we have something to do in everything that goes on, that we play a key role, and we forget that God works through means. He can do a miracle directly, like the 10 plagues. You know, Moses said, "Watch out." Pharaoh said, "Who is the Lord that I should believe Him?" And he got 10 plagues. And there's just this idea that God depends on us, and it's a defective view of the doctrine of God and the sovereignty of God.
0: Well,
1: and it comes, go ahead, sorry.
0: I'll never forget being a student at Moody Bible Institute years ago, and the intense discussions that would come up, you know, over the dinner table in the cafeteria of the Arminian view versus the Calvinist view of how God interacts with man. And for me, the Scripture consistently points to a big God who is sovereign, who is in control, who has the ability to and does shape the patterns of history and the formulations of life and everything that we think that God is capable of. He's fully capable of that. It always struck me that the view of those that would argue that we somehow bear a burden in our salvation, minimized the impact of God. And it wasn't that they necessarily didn't view him with respect, but they didn't view him in the kind of awe-encompassing kind of the way in the Old Testament the children of Israel refer to Yahweh. Like, they wouldn't even pronounce his name because they were so in awe of who he was. They wouldn't write the full name in print because there was such deep respect for it. It is big God, little man versus little big man, little God. And Keith, if there's anything that gives me hope in life, and I only say this having come through many, many, many struggles and trials, it is that God is bigger than me, and he's more wise than me, and he's outside of me, and he's not limited by the same things that I'm limited by. If we can manipulate God, or if we have the ability to impact him, that's not a very big God.
1: Yeah, and it's a pagan view of God. You know, it's almost an indigenous religion view of God, where you do things to manipulate God to get what you want from God, and it's not Christian. A lot of it comes also from careless missiology, where we end up learning more from the witch doctor than he does from us about the gospel, and all this just sort of comes home to roost. And the reason it's so cruel is that it gets almost weaponized for suffering people. A wife sits at her husband's hospital bed praying for healing, but the skeptical doctor prevents it. That's not how it works.
0: Right.
1: It's a terrible, that's where the lie has really terrible, terrible consequences. It crushes people.
0: Well, and the truth is that God is so gracious and so good that he has allowed mankind to understand science and medicine to the degree that even her unbelieving doctor can do his will in helping that patient get well. To put God in that tiny bit of a box, that to me just immediately limits God. And the God of the Bible is not limited. He is not contained. He cannot be housed inside of our understanding, even. He says this over and over again, but we know that if we know him experientially.
1: Yeah, we're like an ant or a flea standing before an elephant, and we just see a little piece of God. And mercifully, he reveals much, much more than our experiences can pick up. You know, Psalm 19, the heavens are declared the glory of God, but then it goes to the word of the Lord is perfect, restoring the soul. God reveals himself to us through his word, and he says in his word, I am God declaring the end from the beginning. I have spoken, I will bring it to pass. What God wants to do, God's going to do.
0: Yeah.
1: And that's the good news right there.
0: Well, the interesting thing about these four spiritual lies as we're looking at them is that they could be this conversation could be understood as divisive if you come from a theological framework that embraces these as gospel truth. But what I would encourage you, friend, if you're listening and you're trying to understand what Keith and I are talking about, it's ultimately we're trying to get you to the point of understanding how great and how vast and how undefinable the love of God, the sovereignty of God, the care by God, the sufficiency of God is. And in all of those things, Keith, that should drive us to our knees in gratitude every single day. Whether or not something happens the way I want it to or not is really irrelevant to the purposes of what God is trying to accomplish. And I think I mentioned this yesterday, but if Psalm 115:3 is true, our God is in heaven and does all that he pleases, which is my life verse, and you didn't even know that when you picked it out as the verse we were going to talk about this week. But if that verse is true, then we can draw great comfort in the fact that he can't be manipulated by us. That is actually one of the best pieces of news we could receive as his creations.
1: And this is what's so wonderful. He declares the end from the beginning. You know, we talk about praying for miracles. God has decided in eternity past when and how he's going to perform a miracle. And it doesn't depend on us. This glorious God allows us to participate if we were to get a miracle, if we get a miracle. And I'm just reminded, we can't mess it up. Remember, Moses was supposed to talk to the rock the second time, and it was going to bring forth water as a picture of Christ. Instead, he strikes the rock in disobedience to God. It completely blows the moment, and God still brings forth the water
0: to
1: for Israel to drink and not die of thirst in the wilderness.
0: Wow, that is a powerful, I've never thought of it in this context, but that is such a powerful example of how his grace and mercy exceed our effort, our human frailty, if you will. Dr. Keith Crosby is the senior pastor at Hillside Church in San Jose, California. They're on Hillside Avenue. And we will talk more this week. Keith, I want to know what you're going to be teaching on Sunday. I'll ask you about that tomorrow. If people are in the area and they want to join us, or want to join you on Sunday morning, I will encourage them to do that. But thank you for being with us today. We appreciate it.
1: Thank you. It was a privilege. Thank you so much, Kevin.
0: Kevin McCullough coming right back. It's a great big Wednesday. Stay here.

0: SRN News. I'm Bob Agnew in Washington. President Trump convened a meeting of his cabinet today and then held a press conference shortly thereafter in which he spoke about a number of topics, also taking special time to praise Tulsi Gabbard. She departs her role as a director of national intelligence to care for her ailing husband. He's suffering from a rare form of bone cancer. He says that under her tenure, the department gained a lot of new knowledge and tactics that have helped other departments like the FBI. New housing proposals in New York City drawing some criticism. The government there wants to control the private property as New York City Mayor Zohran Mamdani is unveiling an agenda that would allow the city to take control of chronically neglected properties and transfer ownership to nonprofits, land trusts, or even the tenants who live in them. It's been an up and down day on Wall Street for the major indexes. Now they're all back into positive territory. The Dow up 195 points right now. This is SRN News.
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0: It's That Kevin Show. We are talking about young people and having their lives completely transformed, turned upside down in the best way possible through Angel Tree Camp. And it is a vision of Prison Fellowship, which was started by Chuck Colson many years ago, to not only help parents not be recidivists, but if they are convicted of a crime, actually have their lives redeemed, find Jesus, start over, begin again, have a new birth. I've read something about that in the New Testament. I think that's pretty biblical. But not only that, because of the damage that's been done to these families from the criminal behavior, from the activity, they want to help try to put these families back together again. And the Angel Tree program, that's really the focus of it. It's to make sure the kids are not forgotten by their parent. It's to make sure that the kids know that God loves them more than their parent does. And it's to bring together a redeemed heart in the life of the parent and a redeemed heart in the life of the child. And friends, reconciliation can happen out of that. And this can be a family reconciliating program that just does a world of good, not only stopping the cycle of crime, but going on to accomplish good things. Steve Collins is back with us. And Steve, you've been the senior camp director for Angel Tree for a while, and I know that every kid that comes in has a story, but there are some that stand out, I'm sure. So talk to me about one that may have gotten your attention or tugged at your heart as it played out with Angel Tree Camping.
1: Yeah, thank you. I have one particular story that comes to mind. I was able last year to actually talk with a former Angel Tree camper, and he was very kind to let me share his story. And his name is Jediah. And Jediah, when he was a child, his father was incarcerated. He lived with his grandmother. The father signed Jediah up for Angel Tree Christmas. So Jediah was able to receive that Christmas gift on behalf of his incarcerated father, along with the gospel message and a note from his father. And it helped build that connection. And then he found out about Angel Tree Camping, that he could attend camp on a scholarship. And so Jediah's grandmother signed him up for the camp that he wanted to go to. And so that was probably mid-spring that he signed up for camp. And then tragedy struck. Jediah's father passed away just about a month before Jediah was scheduled to go to camp. Mm. And his grandmother was naturally hesitant, like, should I still send him away to camp when his father just died? And Jediah shared with me, his grandmother asked him if he still wanted to go to camp, and he was willing to give it a try. And so during this camp week, they have actually a very special time during the camp week. They build a small stone wall, and all the kids at camp are able to add a stone to that wall to symbolize something that they've lost or something that they're leaving behind at camp. And so Jediah knew, you know, his big thing was he had lost his father. And so he added a stone to that wall, and he kind of announced what that stone represented and shared with the people around him his grief. And in that moment, he was able to open up and really share all of the pain and the heartache that he was experiencing. And this camp community came around him and supported him and prayed with him. And it was just a real breakthrough moment. Now, Jediah later shared with me that week at camp had done more for him than months of therapy had done before and after camp, because it was just a transformational moment for him at camp. And so he went back to camp the next year and went back again and is working his way up through their junior leadership program so that he was actually able to be a counselor at camp last summer. And so it's just a beautiful story about how camp can reach a child in the deepest, darkest place and really minister to the needs that they have.
0: Yeah. Wow. Friends, that is a real snapshot of what your gift launches. Your gift is the starting point. It's the thing that flips the light switch on so that the light can come on in these kids' lives. And without it, the light stays off. So that's my plea. Would you turn the light switch on for a child so that they can find Jesus this summer, just like Jediah did? Here's how you do it. Go to, and we don't have a phone number that's working reliably at present, so I'm gonna ask you to disregard any phone number I may have mentioned in the past, and just go to the website. And I know that some of you don't like to go to the website, so please try it anyway, because it's so important that we do everything we can to get these kids there. But go to thatkevinshow.com, thatkevinshow.com, and click the banner at the top of the page. For $200, one child can go to camp. $200, one child can go to camp. And friends, obviously, if you can do like a $2,000 gift, you're going to help 10 kids find Jesus this summer. If you could do a multiple of even that, you'd help even more. And at the same time, in many instances, it did not work out in Jediah's case, but in many instances, you're bringing back together a child and a parent in a way that is true reconciliation. The parent is incarcerated, but this is a way that they can tell their child that they're loved, they're not forgotten, they're still remembered, and it's just so powerful. Please, please, please go to the website, thatkevinshow.com, and click the banner at the top of the page. It takes about 2 minutes to make that happen, and when it's done, there's another kid taken off my list and ready to go to camp this summer. thatkevinshow.com. ThatKevinShow.com, all one word, ThatKevinShow.com, and click the Angel Tree banner at the top of the page. Kevin McCullough, very glad to have you with us. Coming right back from New York.
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3: 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In the 72 hours leading up to the largest seaborne invasion in history, General Dwight D. Eisenhower faced an impossible decision that would determine the fate of the war. As Allied forces prepared to land, two massive storms converge over Normandy. Behind closed doors, with the clock ticking, General Eisenhower must decide. Send 300,000 men into nature's unforgiving fury, or delay and risk losing the war itself. There is no safe option, only consequences. This Friday, experience a powerful and inspiring story of courage, sacrifice, and the mission that gave the free world hope. Starring Andrew Scott, Brendan Fraser, Kerry Condon, and Damian Lewis. Pressure is filled with thrilling tension from beginning to end, and without a doubt, it must be seen on the big screen. Pressure, the untold story of D-Day, rated PG-13, may be inappropriate for children under 13, only in theaters this Friday, with special engagements in Dolby Cinema.
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0: It's That Kevin Show, thatkevinshow.com for all things related. And another congratulations to those of you who have helped thatkevinshow.com. In the month of May, we set a brand new record for the most traffic ever. So thank you for coming through and using all the stuff we have there. We work really hard to have the podcasts and the columns and everything posted there so that it's never behind a paywall and you have access to it absolutely at no cost. Because what I want to do is I want to help impact the conversation that impacts the culture. And the more resources I can give you, whether it's my opinion or whether it's things I've read or things that we're talking about on the show, I feel like that's of huge benefit. And Dr. Chris Palmer's new book, A World Without God, I think is one of those resources that you need to know about. The subtitle is The Search for Meaning in a Society Overwhelmed by Despair. He's a scholar, author, and ministry practitioner, but he's also the dean of the Barnett College of Ministry and Theology at Southeastern University in Florida, formerly Southeastern Bible College in Birmingham, Alabama. If you go back all the way to my dad's generation, where he was an alum, that's where they were located. But we love what SEU is doing. Chris, welcome aboard. We have some crossed paths, not only with Southeastern, but you're also a Moody guy, where I was educated theologically, and you were in one of the remote campuses. I was actually in the Chicago campus, but it's a joy to have you with us. I got to ask you about the concept of your book, because every day I talk about what it is like for believers, for people of conscience, for people of really strong belief, to live in a world that is just so, I don't know, it's everything's a transaction, everything is temporary, everything, you know, nothing is permanent, everything seems to be in transition all the time. And I think that all of that contributes to what you call a society overwhelmed by despair. And I don't think you have to look very far into the data to see that that's the case, that we don't have time to be quiet, still have meaningful relationships, conversations, connections with other people. And if that's true of our horizontal relationship, it's got to be true of our vertical relationship as well. But that's kind of my take on where we are. What was the impetus for you to write this book?
1: Yeah, well, thanks for having me on, Kevin. I had gotten to a place where, you know, I'm a millennial, so 2006 social media comes out, and I think everybody was wondering what's going to be the long-term effect of having constant exposure to constant information all of the time. And then, you know, the iPhone comes out in 06 and we become obsessed with our screens. And it's fun for a while. Nobody really knows how to use it. We just start posting pictures of our friends, and then social media begins to develop into making short form content and reels. And then before you know it, a decade later, we're glued to our phones and information begins to come at us, you know, a lot faster than we're actually able to process it. And we've seen that that sort of the way that information has sped up has become very damaging to our well-being, our relationships, and quite frankly, our souls. And I think we're starting to see more neuroses in our culture, and a lot of it has to do with this modernization, which is the peak of it, I think, at this point, is social media, AI, and we're asking ourselves bigger questions, I think, that have a lot to do with meaning and purpose. I was sitting in my office one day, and I had my own existential, you know, meandering about, you know, watching AI do a lot of the things that I used to do, and then asking myself, why do I exist? What is my purpose? Why am I here? You know, and here we are about to colonize Mars, so it said. And even if we did that, what would be the point? What would we teach our children? What would we pass on now that we've gotten to Mars? If that happens, then what? And so I think we're advancing in technology, but we're no closer to answering questions as a society as to why, what's the purpose of my being? And I think a lot of that despair comes out in the way that people engage social media. And in the book, I talk a lot about what is called gallows humor. It's the despairing type of dark humor that kind of boils me down to an animal and pathetic. And, you know, I've done a good job if I can get out of bed in the morning, and that's about it. And life has become sort of passively nihilistic, quietly agnostic, and we're trying to work through these challenges. And I wrote the book because I wanted pastors to be aware, as a ministry practitioner myself, these are the things that we should be speaking to in the pulpit and around those people that we have influence with.
0: Where do you see, if you see a solution, where do you see that beginning, especially for the church to play a role in?
1: You know, we can't live as human beings just off of logic and information alone. There is something profoundly human about looking to beauty. Dostoevsky said, beauty will save the world. And so there's a motif in the book, which is a church bell. And church bells call communities together around faith. And so the bell had stopped ringing in the society, but there's this beautiful aspect of the bell ringing again that doesn't necessarily

0: such a needed resource. And friends, as you're listening to Chris talk about it, the book is called A World Without God, The Search for Meaning in a Society Overwhelmed by Despair. One of the things we talk about on this show every day, Chris, is answering the big question, how do I live? How do I live in a culture that despises the God that I worship, that really has no use for the text that he's revealed himself through, and kind of looks at me with suspicion if I say that I'm dependent upon either of those things. It doesn't change our mission. Our mission stays. We are the church. We are the mouthpiece. We are the bright light in the darkness. We can't succumb to all the stuff that the world does around us, because if we do, the light goes out. And the gospel is dependent upon Jesus's representatives on this planet echoing that message for the generations to come. Chris, I wish we had more time. I'm out of time today, but thank you for doing this, and please come back. I want to have a regular conversation with you about some of these issues that you raise, because I feel like the conversation is too important not to have.
1: Thank you for having me on, Kevin. It was a pleasure.
0: You got it. Chris Palmer, Barnett College of Ministry and Theology. He's the dean there. Dr. Palmer, also an associate professor at Southeastern University in Florida. Kevin McCullough coming back. It's That Kevin Show.
2: Stick around for more of That Kevin next.
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4: With SRN News, I'm Bob Agnew in Washington. After convening his cabinet today, President Trump also addressed the press in a roundtable-style discussion. Afterward, he took time to recognize Tulsi Gabbard, who's leaving her post as Director of National Intelligence. He said she did a great job and made many contributions.
5: She declassified numerous historic documents of special public interest, including related to the JFK and RFK assassinations, which everybody wanted to see.
4: Another great leap for mankind and all of his equipment. NASA's Lori Glaze, head of the Artemis mission, says the Blue Origin lunar lander will carry up enough gear for a manned lunar base and provide the first foothold beyond Earth for humanity.
6: With Moonbase, Artemis astronauts will stay longer, explore farther, and conduct the kinds of science that advances exploration itself.
4: Blue Origin lunar lander may launch this fall, the ship capable of ferrying tons of gear to the lunar surface. This is SRN News.
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0: All right, welcome back. Kevin McCullough, final few minutes of this hour of That Kevin Show. And I want to say thank you to those of you that spend your entire week with us. We do, all these hours on the radio.

0: radio Monday through Friday, but we also are on Saturday and Sunday on the radio. And then we have the two-hour television show on the weekend. And some of you are with us for all of it all the time. And I just want to say thank you. If you have not yet signed up for our trip to Italy, you are going to kick yourself when we run out of seats. And I do not have this week's new updated availability yet, but we are getting closer and closer to selling that thing out. And I believe it's going to sell out. And friend, if you don't get to go, you're going to miss the beautiful Amalfi Coast. You're going to miss some of the most exquisite food you've ever eaten, and you're going to miss getting to know some really cool fellow like-minded people that that I think you're just going to really wish you'd had a chance to get to know. So if you have not yet done so, please take a moment and go to italy2026.info, italy2026.info, and take a look at the itinerary and then sign up and come to Italy with us. You'll never get to do it with this group of people, with me specifically, and this is the exact trip I took last year with my family, and I'm looking forward to being your host. I'm looking forward to telling you some things about where we're going and what we've experienced and the like. But I've also got some backup. I've got Christine Nicholas, who is a tourism expert, and I've got Linda Perillo, who is an Italy expert, also scheduled to be with us, and also my lovely bride, who is a food expert. So we've just got expertise out the wazoo and back going with us to Italy. And if you've not yet done it, think about the beautiful carbonara we're going to have sitting seaside watching the sunset as Mount Vesuvius goes from a sunlit mountain to the little lights that perk on at night as the sun begins to go down from the Sorrento shore in Italy, in Rome. We're going to see history. We're going to see some of the most beautiful works of art. The Sistine Chapel, if you have not seen the Sistine Chapel, italy2026.info, italy2026, I-T-A-L-Y, 2026.info. And there are limited seats left. There were only, I believe, 16 left at the end of last week. And when we're sold out, we're sold out. And we're not adding any more buses or anything. So it's going to be an intimate group of about 40. It's going to be incredible. You do not want to miss this. Italy2026.info, Italy2026.info. And you should come with us in September through October, September 29th through October 8th to Italy. Because this summer, you're going to help kids go to Angel Tree Camp. And for only $200, you're going to take one kid emotionally in a place that they live. It's terrible neighborhoods. It's housing developments. It's public housing. It's all these places where these kids have been exposed to crime and everything else. Their parents are in prison because of crime. They are trying to break the cycle in their family. Their parent in prison has requested the opportunity for their child to have a chance to go to a Christian camp and learn about Jesus and make new friends and breathe fresh air, actual oxygen, as opposed to whatever's in the subway tunnel. Beautiful blue sky, stars, wonderful food. Food's a big part of camp. Friends, it's all going to make a difference. And when you give a gift, we have 162 kids whose names I'm trying to work off one by one. Would you speak for at least one of them right now? And you're gonna change a life. Because you do, you're gonna change a life. And I just cannot wait to see the smiles on these kids' faces when we tell them that they're gonna be going to camp. Here's the number: 888-206-2794, 888-206-2794. Or you can go to thatkevinshow.com and click the Angel Tree banner at the top of the page. thatkevinshow.com, click the Angel Tree banner at the top of the page, or 888-206-2794, 888-206-2794. Kevin McCullough, we'll see you next time.
1: 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Duty to Disobey reveals what happened to those who refused and why their story matters to every American. 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Sounds awesome. Via Christi will be having their second open house on Thursday, June 11th at 6 p.m. Feel free to stop by the worship Center and learn more about this awesome opportunity for your kids. 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Also, check us out on Facebook, Instagram, YouTube, or iHeartRadio. Thank you, and God bless the Rough Riders today.

0: With SRN News, I'm John Scott. President Trump said at his cabinet meeting today that Texas Attorney General Ken Paxton's big victory over Senator John Cornyn is just a preview of Republican victories in November. Alabama asking the Supreme Court to allow it to use a congressional map favoring Republicans in this year's elections, despite a lower court's ruling that the map intentionally discriminates against black people. The state filed an emergency appeal with the justices. A second person has died from injuries suffered when a chemical tank ruptured at a Washington State paper mill, raising the presumed death toll to 11. Nine people are still missing and presumed killed after a tank failure at Nippon Dynawave Packaging Company in Longview, a city of about 40,000 people. This is SRN News.
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0: 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It's Kevin McCullough, Monday through Friday, on That Kevin Show. And now, from the Connors and Sullivan Broadcast Studios, the man who is not what he wants to be, but is way grateful that he's not who he used to be, here.
1: Welcome in. Kevin McCullough, glad to have you with us. Thank you for being here. You know, on Wednesdays, we like to spend part of the time thinking about wellness in life, and there's a lot of things to be said for how important wellness is. One of the things that I think helps us keep our mental acuity healthy is to think about others. And I want to say thank you to those of you that have helped now 33 of the 162 kids we are trying to get to summer camp this summer. 33 of you have seen to it that 33 kids will be able to spend this summer experiencing God, the wilderness, the outdoors, the stars, the fresh oxygen, the green grass under their feet, things that sometimes kids that grow up in the projects and in low-income housing don't always feel. And all the kids that go, they're going to share a common life experience where they all have a parent who is incarcerated and through no fault of the child has made the life of the child much, much harder because of that parent's actions. But those parents have tried to, on some level, redeem what they can. In prison, they've completed the Prison Fellowship Bible program. They've completed that, and their graduation allows them to nominate their child for a week of camp, for a scholarship for a week of camp this summer, in which they would be taken out of their sometimes very harsh and unforgiving circumstances in the inner city and given a week in literally God's wonderland of outdoor trees, grass, sunshine, blue sky, stars at night, bonfire, swimming, fishing, all the kinds of things that you may remember from your childhood in terms of what summer camp was like. But doing so from a Christian perspective, Angel Tree Camping is changing lives. And friends, if we so desperately want to get all 162 kids to camp, we can't do this without you. It's $200 to take care of one child. And if you could be as so kind as to say, I will help one child get there, just go to thatkevinshow.com and click the banner at the top of the page where it says Angel Tree. Thatkevinshow.com, banner at the top of the page where it says Angel Tree, and give your best gift. And I want to say thank you. Thank you to those of you. Thank you to every one of you that helped thatkevinshow.com have its most trafficked month in its history. We exceeded all of our previous months, and we exceeded a couple of our months combined. If you add the totals together in the month of April and into May, and we're just so grateful to be able to be such a tool and of useful help to you in your situation wherever you're at. If you're listening to the podcast or watching the TV show or getting the column or just listening online or going to the social medias or registering for our giveaways and contests, we have all kinds of stuff there under the promotion tab. But thank you for doing that. Most importantly, right now, I want you to go to that homepage and click the Angel Tree banner at the top of the page and help a child get to camp this summer. Now, I've got a couple of interesting observations to kick this hour off with, and one of them has to do with the mayor in the city of New York, and one of them has to do with the mayor in the city of Seattle. Both of these mayors are what we would say hardcore Marxists. They do not like competitive commerce. They do not like a free market. They do not like capitalism. They don't want people that earn what they earn to be able to keep what they earn. And we just heard Alexandria Ocasio-Cortez say 2 days ago that there is no way that a billionaire could ever earn his way to becoming a billionaire. Now, I think that's interesting from the standpoint that Alexandria Ocasio-Cortez grew up in the shadow of New York City. New York City has had several billionaires that weren't always billionaires. When Donald Trump was a young adult, his dad gave him an inheritance, but it was a relatively small amount. I don't even think it was $1 million that he was left initially. But what Donald Trump did was turn that through hard work, wise investment, consulting people smarter than him about things. Over time, he turned that into a legacy of $6 to $7 to $8 to $10 billion. I'm not sure where he is now, because the more that he had earned, the more he had lost since going into public office. And I know that his overall personal wealth is lower now than when he ran in 2015. But he's still a billionaire by whatever measure. He's still a billionaire. And he didn't start out as one. John Katsimatidis, the mogul of groceries in Manhattan. Gristides, D'Agostino. He's got a thriving energy company, oil business. He owns a radio station. There's a number of other, he develops and owns major properties, not just in Manhattan, but in Tampa and other sections of the country as well. Well, he didn't start out a billionaire. He started out as a grocery store stock boy. So I don't know what AOC is smoking, but most billionaires didn't start out as billionaires. So they did literally earn their way to getting to billionaire status. That she doesn't like that, that's too bad. But she thinks that because of that, because she thinks that her theory holds, that you couldn't have earned your... So somebody had to cheat, somebody had to do something that was illegal. I guess that's what she's trying to say. She said that billionaires' taxes should not be an issue because these people didn't really earn it anyway. That's what former President Obama used to say. He said that to small business owners. You didn't build that. But I want to talk about these two specific stories, because those of you living in New York, you'll remember that just a few weeks ago, Mayor Mamdani mugged for the camera and shot this really, what he thought was a cute tongue-in-cheek ad, where he is in front of billionaire Ken Griffin's private residence, and he basically outs him. He doxes him on the commercial. Well, turns out Mamdani has needed to talk to Ken Griffin a couple of times, or so he thought, in the last few months, since the ad has been running. And mysteriously, Ken Griffin is not returning his call. He's not acknowledging Mayor Mamdani's existence. And why would he? Ken Griffin's a guy that worked for what he achieved, and here he has a guy who was living in rent-controlled housing before he got elected, telling the world that they're going to stick it to the guy that actually earned it and grew it and built it. If I was Ken Griffin, I wouldn't talk to him either. And then you've got the sad case of the mayor in Seattle, where Seattle residents there are literally having to build barricades to combat crime, and now they're demanding action. But this mayor, when she ran, she was pro, let the criminals... We're not going to prosecute them. We're going to stay out of their life. We're going to try to make life better for them. Really stupid foolishness. And both of these mayors behaving this way because of the ideology of Marxism, which basically says there's no such thing as private property. There's no such thing as human dignity. There's no such thing as human individuality. They're finding out that their voters don't agree with them. Kevin McCullough still has a big hour straight ahead. Don't go anywhere.
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0: 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It's That Kevin Show, thatkevinshow.com, 400 stations nationwide. Thank you for welcoming us into your life and for letting us be part of the conversation each day. And one of the things that I am really dedicated to here is not just talking about the top headline of the day, but also getting into the nitty-gritty, stuff that affects us in ways beyond just politics or the top headlines. And on Wednesdays, we oftentimes take a look at areas of health, areas of life that we need to preserve wellness in. And in the month of May, which is Mental Health Awareness Month, a new national poll was conducted that showed that voters across the political spectrum, so this is bipartisan, are very aware that the current system is failing people, especially with serious mental illness, and they want policymakers to do something about this. Just this last weekend, you had a guy that was at the edge of the boundary of the White House who was firing shots at the White House from a gun, and he had to be put down by Secret Service for the safety of all involved. And when they discovered his identity and who he was not only someone who had a troubled criminal past, but he had a troubled mental illness consistency throughout his life as well. So how do you approach any of this? Well, there's lots of different people in different areas that have had lots of different ideas, but I'm really interested in speaking with my next guest, Dr. Tim Murphy, who has authored The Christ Cure, 10 Biblical Ways to Heal from Trauma, Tragedy, and PTSD. Tim, it's good to have you on the show. Thanks for being here.
1: Well, absolutely. Thank you so much for having me.
0: When we talk about mental illness, specifically even like the case of the shooter in Washington, as a doctor, as a psychologist, as a mental health advocate, what goes through your mind when you see these headlines? Because we see them more and more often now.
1: Well, there's a couple aspects to this, and that is, what is mental health and what is mental illness? And then with mental illness, you also have a spectrum that goes all the way up to serious and debilitating, severe mental illness for some folks. But the problem really began decades ago when the federal government and state governments decided they were not going to be involved in treatment of the seriously severe mental ill, and closing down all these institutions and places of hospitals, instead setting limits in order to save money and keep people out of hospitals. I mean, literally for those two reasons. One, the idea of saving money when you have large institutions that had thousands of people in them. Every city in America knows this. They can name some place used to be there. They decided to shut them down. So what the federal government did is they said, we're going to restrict the number of beds in a psychiatric unit to just 16. So you had hospitals that had literally thousands of people in them, and now it's 16. And where did they go? I heard claims like, oh, well, they'll be taken care of, they'll be fine. Well, many of them ended up homeless. Mm-hmm. Some did go to other treatment. Many of them ended up in jail. And the idea of somehow helping to reduce the problem is it didn't. It's much like saying, well, the way to reduce cancer is we're going to cut the number of beds in an oncology hospital. We just won't have one. But that's a similar thing. This is a brain disease, these serious problems. They don't just go away by ignoring them. And so those are the ones that grab the headlines. Separate from mental health. I mean, we all want to have levels of mental health, how we cope with life, the stresses of life. We can flourish despite our problems or have happiness. Those are mental health issues. But when it comes to mental illness, it's an area, quite frankly, we have neglected too much.
0: The thing about what you just relayed, and I agree with you, and here in New York, we have a specifically egregious example, because when Mayor Giuliani was in office, and I think the Bloomberg administration continued this policy, but he had a very kind of strict, and I felt it was a very compassionate outlook on the welfare of the city. And if there were homeless that were on the streets at night, he would send people and have them do all that we could to get them into shelters, to get them into places where they could have some degree of care. Now, that doesn't begin to address the mental health issue. But when de Blasio came into office, the opposite happened. And it was almost as though he was proud to say, hey, look at all the people that we have living on the streets, and isn't this a good thing? And I think that when you're talking about caring truly about what's best for people, sometimes it's not what they think that they want, it's what is objectively what is best for them. And it sounds like that this is the approach that the government has not chosen to take with those who suffer with mental instability.
1: That's a great point. It's a really misplaced compassion. And with the idea being that, well, if people don't want to get medical care or psychiatric treatment, we shouldn't be forcing it on them. So let's look at this. Let's use our cancer example again. So if someone is in stage four cancer and the doctor says, well, you know, this is very serious and we could try chemotherapy and other things and probably buy you a couple more years of life with your cancer or some months, what do you want to do? And if a patient says, look, I've lived a good life, don't spend all my family's money, and let me just kind of enjoy the days I have left and move on. Sometimes people do that. The time people say, I want the care. Now, it's very different with someone who may be psychotic or schizophrenic or severe bipolar, because part of the condition is that they don't know that they're sick and they don't know that they don't know that they're sick. Similar to someone with Alzheimer's disease, the condition is called anosognosia, which means they're not self-aware. So if a person is not aware that they're ill and not taking care of themselves, how can they possibly be seen as responsible decision makers? They're not competent to make a decision on their own.
2: Right.
1: Now, under those conditions, in some places, they'll actually appoint someone who is a guardian of them and help them make decisions. But when they say, let them live on the streets, it almost reminds me of Marie Antoinette's quote, let them eat cake. They don't want to live in a house, fine, let them live on the streets. And Mayor Mamdani said the same thing recently, as I understand, that if they want to live in tents on the street, that's their choice. That's their choice because that's all they know, and they don't trust people. And in their own paranoia and anosognosia, they don't know what else to do. And even if you just give them a little medication that wears off in a few days, that's not enough. People need wraparound care, and it's extremely expensive to not do anything. It's much less expensive to do the right thing and to help people with this. So it is this misplaced compassion that is just wrong, and people say, well, I don't want to interfere with their lives, let them make whatever decision they want. They're not competent. That's like asking a three-year-old to make a decision, and they can't.
2: Well, they just don't have the capacity to do so. Okay, the Christ cure. What's the concept? What's the argument? And give us an example of what you mean.
1: Well, The Christ Cure is a book I wrote dealing with trauma. So I had also served in the Navy and dealt with a lot of folks with traumatic brain injuries and with who dealt with trauma. And I know that as people go through trauma recovery, about 75% of the population will have trauma sometimes in their life that's really earth-shattering and changing. And it takes some work to move on from that. Many people can process that, can talk it over and do better. But about 10 to 20% may have lingering symptoms, which means they have problems with sleep, breakdown of social relationships, flashbacks of the trauma incident. They avoid other people and things too. So it really becomes debilitating for their life. Well, there's counseling that can help with someone with that. But what happens is people who have faith and religious practice actually do much better, a much better prognosis and healing. So as I was putting together this book, and to be honest, I'm no biblical scholar, having gone through some of my own traumas, I just began writing every day and didn't stop. And this is what came out. And I noticed that biblically, people like the Apostle Paul, who had terrible traumas, beaten with rods three times, given 39 lashes five times, stoned and left for dead, on a ship at sea for 2 weeks, floundering around, floating on a piece of wood for a day and a half, bitten by a poisonous snake, imprisoned, all those things. I'm thinking, this man should have had overwhelming PTSD, but he didn't. And what was it about him? So I began to study he and other people in the Bible as well who have suffered tremendous trauma, but came out stronger, Job being one of the more famous ones, had everything taken away, but his faith remained. And I looked at this in the nexus of what we know in more modern psychology of what it takes for someone to heal. And there's key elements to talk about it, to work it with someone, don't go alone, to have a strong faith, to take responsibility for what you have done, but don't take responsibility for what you haven't done. Shame is overwhelming. That is no place here. Feeling guilt about some things you've done wrong. Okay, go back and heal from that. But forgiveness is a very important part. Hope is a very important part. And those are the elements that come with someone's religious faith. Not just a spiritual cosmic thing, but really practicing religion. And so the biblical principles mixed with these other things is what the book is about. I sort of refer to it as a handbook for the broken and those who love them. I feel very strongly, worked with lots and lots of people over time, that I know that if we just give up and stop trying to heal, we stop growing. But where there is hope, there's help. And where there's help, there's hope.
2: I love that.
1: And hear and see that going through.
2: I love that. More of Tim Murphy's stuff is at drtimmurphy.com, and you can go there to see it. And you can also get the book, The Christ Cure, 10 Biblical Ways to Heal from Trauma, Tragedy, and PTSD. And I would strongly, based on Tim's description just now, talk about it. I would recommend it tremendously. Tim, I want to have you back, and I want to delve deeper into this in the days to come. Thank you for spending some time with us today.
1: All right, thank you. Have a wonderful day, and God bless.
2: You got it. Kevin McCullough coming right back from New York. Don't go away.

0: live Bob Agnew in Washington. President Trump has convened his cabinet at a precarious moment for talks aimed at ending the war with Iran. Afterward, they spoke to reporters, and during that post-meeting press conference, he did take a moment to congratulate departing Director of National Intelligence Tulsi Gabbard for a job well done. The new housing proposal in New York City raising a few eyebrows. Mayor Zohran Mamdani unveiling an agenda that would allow the city to confiscate chronically neglected properties and transfer ownership to nonprofits, land trusts, or even tenants. Pushback in Virginia, meanwhile, over that state's new gun laws. Virginia prosecutors and sheriffs are refusing in some cases to enforce Governor Abigail Spanberger's new assault weapons ban, calling it a constitutional violation. Another big leap for mankind involving the moon and all the gear Blue Origin lunar lander set to launch this fall. It would carry tons of gear to the lunar surface. This is SRN News.
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0: Kevin Show, thatkevinshow.com. Grateful to have you with us. We never put anything behind the paywall because we want you to have access to all of it. Because we want to impact how you think and help you think more clearly and help you have resources to help others think more clearly. Because I feel like clarity is one of those virtues that kind of surpasses everything else. If you can be clear about truth in your own life for yourself, there's a lot that you can do to impact the world around you. And that's probably one of the messages that's going to be reiterated many, many times at the upcoming Educator Summit for the Turning Point Education Division. We spoke with Hutz Hertzberg last week, and Scott Phelps joins us this week. He is part of the Success Sequence Program, teaching abstinence until marriage. And Scott is a longtime friend. In fact, when I was just a local host in Chicago a long time ago, Scott, I think I was producing for Sandy Rios.
1: You were producing for Sandy Rios, yeah. And then you had your own show, and I was on Sandy's show and your show.
0: Yeah, and then I moved to New York, and your daughter worked for our radio station.
1: Yeah.
0: And we've just known each other forever, so thank you for all that you've done. And I think the importance of this summit, and if you want to know more about it, it's turningpointed.com, turningpointed.com. You could think about it like that way, turningpointed.com. I think that when you're talking about education reform, and I've been approached in recent weeks by, you know, homeschool groups and charter school groups and people that are working hard to reform classrooms and teachers' unions and all kinds of things. I'm not a this is how it should be done to the exclusion of everything else and one size fits all for everybody. I've never thought that, partly because my own educational path went through public school.
1: That's right.
0: Christian school experience that wasn't that good, homeschool experience for a couple of years, and then eventually back into the Christian school system when my mom was contracting cancer and she actually ended up dying my junior year of high school. But this is what I say on the show all the time. It is not the teacher's responsibility. It is not the school district's responsibility. It is not anybody else's responsibility to see to it that your children are properly educated. It is your responsibility. And
1: that's right.
0: If they're in the public school classroom, then you know what they're being taught, and you are engaging that, and you're talking about it, and you're flushing it out with them. But if they're in your
1: home,
0: you're doing it in your home. You got to do the same thing. So, having said that, what I like about Turning Point's program is that it looks like what you guys are going to do here in a couple of weeks is have resources available for people that span the gamut. So educators, parents, pastors, Christian educators, public school educators, wherever you are on the spectrum, there's going to be encouragement, instruction, motivation, challenge that's going to help you in the process. Am I misreading that?
1: No, that's absolutely right. And you've probably seen the list of speakers, Kevin. 28 speakers. I mean, it's
0: some
1: amazing.
0: Real lightweight blowhards like Al Mohler, you know.
1: Yeah. They've got Al Mohler and John Stone Street and Megan Basham, Riley Gaines, Erica Kirk, Congresswoman Mary Miller. She's fantastic. Hutz Hertzberg will be one of the speakers. Erwin Lutzer, John Amanachuku,
0: Scott Phelps.
1: It's going to be, seriously, it is really going to be great. And the thing I want to point out about, I love Turning Point Education. I have told Hutz, who's a good friend, you know, if I wasn't doing what I was doing now, I would want to be doing what he is doing. I think it's absolutely fundamental. It's the educational system in America absolutely needs to be overhauled. And Turning Point Education is on mission, right? That is their primary mission, is to revive the American educational system and bring it back to its roots and God honoring and putting God at the center of everything that we're doing with our kids, because you think about what the kids are suffering through. You hear all this stuff about mental illness, right, and depression and suicide and all of that. And, well, of course, we shouldn't be surprised at that, right? We've removed God from the center of culture, from the center of education, and our kids are lost. And so I love the theme of this conference. It's called Courage in Our Convictions, Cultivating Clarity in Chaos. Kevin, that's what they need.
0: Yep.
1: They need clarity in the chaos, right? And that's what Turning Point Education is all about. That's what our ministry is all about. That's why we partner with Turning Point. We're privileged and thrilled to be partnering with Turning Point. We have since they began. And, you know, Charlie was so good. I think one of the reasons, Kevin, why Charlie impacted so many people is just what you were saying just a moment ago, the clarity of truth. He was so good at cutting through the noise and lifting up the truth with clarity. And so that's what this conference is all about.
0: And doing it in a winsome way.
1: Absolutely. You
0: know, now, Scott, there's some people in our listening audience and viewership that would say, I don't understand. What do you mean in classical education? How would you term that for someone that's listening today for the first time?
1: Yeah, I think it's going back to our roots. I think it is teaching, you know, classical education is going to focus on the great literature, the great, you know, Western culture and Western civilization and the roots of our founding, really. And I love the programs that they have. They've got great curriculum that they recommend and provide for schools that is going to go over the, you know, basic civics and education and the founding of our country and how it all began. And I think that's, it's really critical. You know, kids don't know history anymore.
0: No.
1: And when you don't know history, that's where you get lost in the weeds. I think so much of the drift of our young generation is because they haven't been properly rooted in a classical education with an historical perspective with the great literature.
0: That's
1: and
0: true.
1: So that's what
0: Scott
1: we've got to get back
0: hold
1: to.
0: Hold that thought. We're going to take a quick break. And when we come back, I want to talk a little bit about how the abstinence discussion plays in all of this.
1: Yeah, good.
0: Yep. Certainly, sex education is something that has been never lessened in public mind than it is today. And we're gonna talk about that when we continue. He's Scott Phelps. I'm Kevin McCullough. If you want more information, it's turningpointed.com, turningpointed.com.
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0: Donna, glad to have you with us. Coming up June 16th through the 19th in the Chicago suburb of Lincolnshire, which is just outside of O'Hare Airport. The Marriott Lincolnshire Resort is there. That's where this fifth annual Turning Point Education Summit is going to take place. And again, if you are anywhere on the educational spectrum in terms of a teacher, an administrator, a pastor, a parent, someone who's concerned about or just investigating curriculum ideas and other things to try to implement into your child's experience or maybe a classroom that you have stewardship of, this conference is for you. And they have done the ridiculously silly thing of only making it a $50 ticket for you to go, and they've even underwritten most of your room. The hotel room is $70 a night. It's normally over $200 a night for the resort. So would you go to turningpointed.com, hold your spot, get your room, and then make plans to be in Chicago June 16th through the 19th for the Turning Point USA Education Summit, the fifth annual one that they've done. First one that we've been a part of here at That Kevin Show, but very, very glad to. Scott Phelps rejoins us. Scott, there's been nothing that you and I, in our discussions on air over the years, have tracked more heatedly than the role that sex education plays in education. And now that I'm a parent and I have kids going through those grades, and by the way, the McCullough kids are all in public schools, but we have those conversations, and we also are blessed in the district that we live in to have a number of believers that work in the school district. And so there's a balance there where we've chosen to go down this path. Again, not for everybody, but it kind of, regardless of where you're at, you're going to confront sex education, and the message that most of those programs are going to give kids is not wait until marriage. It's going to be something other than that. With the Success Sequence program, you actually make the argument that abstinence until marriage is the way to go. Why is that? Why is that your message? Why is that important in this, you know, the 2026 that we live in?
1: Yeah, so critical, and fits right in with the theme of this conference that you're just talking about now,
0: clarity.
1: The Turning Point Education Summit. Cultivating clarity in chaos. Oh my goodness, that's where our kids are at, right? They are just getting pounded by messages, all the messages that they receive regarding sex. Think about it this way. I like to put it this way. Think about all the messages and imagery that our kids receive about sex today through the media, through their phones, through their televisions, their tablets, their computers, all the images that they see. It's not just that our kids are exposed to sexual imagery at earlier and earlier ages, but think about this, Kevin. How much of the sex that our kids are exposed to clearly communicates to them the value of sex within the context of marriage?
0: None.
1: And it just isn't
0: 0%.
1: There. 0%. It just isn't there.
0: Right.
1: And then you say, well, hold on a minute. Oh, maybe the schools are helping out. unfortunately, what most people will be unaware of, Kevin, is that Planned Parenthood is not only the largest provider of abortions in America, they are also, not coincidentally, the largest provider of sex education in American schools. Think about that for a minute. And so Planned Parenthood sex education is the fundamental primary message that our kids receive in school today. You don't have to have Planned Parenthood come into your school. It's what they learn in teacher school. It's the fundamental message that most schools across the nation teach. It's basically contraceptive education. It's here's all the different types of contraception that you're going to need because we know you're all going to be having the sex. And there's no reference to marriage whatsoever. We exist to flip the script on that. We believe it's not enough for us, Kevin, to go to schools and say, stop giving kids condoms. Stop putting girls on birth control pills starting in middle school. Stop doing all these bad. It's not enough for us to be against that. We have to provide the alternative. And so what the Success Sequence program is, it's an alternative to schools to say, hey, listen, here's something that you can teach kids that's healthy and wholesome and helpful and gives them a clear pathway forward in life. the success sequence you're familiar with is three things: get an education, get a job, and then marry before having children. Students who do those three things, it's almost impossible for them to fall into poverty on food stamps, on welfare, government dependency of any kind. So we can benefit our kids just by teaching them the success sequence. And then we're gonna include with that message a clear message of reserving all sexual activity and childbearing for the context of marriage. We want to help young people understand that by resisting sexual pressure, they're going to be much more inclined to focus on their academics. They're going to do well. It's going to help them prepare well for future education, future marriage and family. So it's absolutely fundamental, which is why we fit so well with what the Turning Point Education Summit is all about. Yeah. It's about equipping parents and educators with good quality, wholesome classical education, good messaging. And boy, they've brought in all the experts for it. And we're just thrilled to be a part of it.
0: All right. So friends, I hope that this is one little tiny peek at what you're going to get at the Turning Point Annual Educators Summit, June 16th through the 19th. It's at the Marriott Lincolnshire Resort in Lincolnshire, Illinois. It's just outside of Chicago O'Hare Airport. And the rooms are largely underwritten. The cost of the conference is largely underwritten. You're not going to get

0: terrific. I mean, it's a who's who of speakers. It's a wonderful lineup and at a beautiful place. You're going to love it. Oh, and the other thing I wanted to mention is today is the last day for that room rate, that $75 room rate. They need to register today. So really important that they get online at turningpointed.com today and get registered, because that is the deadline for that room block. It's $75 a night is today. So really want to encourage people to get on there and get that room. So this is excellent.
1: ED.com, turningpointed.com,
0: yeah.
1: And then make plans June 16th through the 19th as we are heading into summer. Scott Phelps, thank you for all that you do.
0: So good to see you, Kevin. Thank you so much. Appreciate it.
1: You got it. Kevin McCullough coming back from New York. Don't go anywhere.
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4: With SRN News, I'm Bob Agnew in Washington. President Trump at a cabinet meeting today at the White House, taking questions from reporters about where the administration stands on negotiations with Iran.
5: They're negotiating on fumes. But we'll see what happens. Maybe we have to go back and finish it. Maybe we don't.
6: President Trump telling reporters at the cabinet meeting that he is not satisfied with the current Iran deal. The president asked about a timeline.
5: Right now, I think it looks like they want to just make a deal. They want to. I don't think they have a choice. They're just going back to the internet because they're getting clobbered. Their economy is in free fall.
6: Laura Winters reporting.
4: Another giant leap for mankind with NASA plans to deploy the Blue Moon lunar lander.
7: Moonbase 1 will be the first privately funded lunar lander mission in history.
4: NASA Administrator Jared Isaacman says Jeff Bezos' Blue Origin cargo lander will carry payloads to the lunar surface for an eventual moon base. This is SRN News.
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1: Friends, Kevin McCullough, glad to have you with us. Just a few minutes left in today's show, and I just want to reiterate what I said earlier. If there are five of you that will stand with us today, that will say, I am not going to let these precious kids who have nothing working in their favor. They don't have a stable home life. They don't have two parents that aren't in prison. They don't have so much in life they are robbed of. And yet, they have this. They have all of this in common. They have a parent who's in prison, who has gone through the Bible study program for Angel Tree Prison Fellowship. And in prison, for the Prison Fellowship Angel Tree

0: program once they've completed it. They have asked, they have been given the opportunity, and they have requested, they have nominated, if you will, their child to be allowed to go to a prison fellowship Angel Tree camp this summer in all 50 states, for the one closest to them, to be able to go to an Angel Tree camp this summer so that they can experience Jesus, so that their child can know the God who made them, so that they can begin to learn about how God loves them and why it's so important. And friends, my earnest pleading with you is that today we would help at least five children, that five of you would be courageous enough to say, I'm going to care about these kids that nobody else cares about. The rest of the world has given up on them. Their parents are in prison. They're getting what their family deserves. That's how everybody else thinks about it. We, as followers of Jesus, we should be thinking about it from the perspective of, what does Jesus want for these kids? What if one of them turns out to be the Billy Graham of his generation? What if one of these Angel Tree kids this year finds Jesus and spends eternity in heaven in ways that they don't even understand or realize could be possible now? Friends, it's so vital. And that's why I put the challenge out there. I will match the first five children that we send to camp today at 888-206-2794, 888-206-2794. I'm going to match you child for child personally. I need five of you to go and say, take a name off the list. I'm taking care of that child's scholarship to camp. The only way these kids get to camp is through scholarships because they don't have money. And Angel Tree understands how expensive camping is. If you go to a commercial camp, you're paying $500 to $1,000 for the week of sleepaway camp for that kid. They're doing it for $200 per child in all 50 states. Kids whose parents are incarcerated, who under no fault of the child at all, find themselves living in a situation that's horrible. You rescue them out of that. You take them to the beautiful outdoors. They ride a horse. They swim. They learn about Jesus. They open their Bible. They begin a relationship with him. They make friends with other kids that have had similar circumstances when they show up thinking nobody's going to like them because their parents are in prison. Friends, this is such unadulterated good. How can we not help? How can we not help when the future, the salvation of these children hang in the balance? Friends, my plea with you is, will you join me in this effort? And I will put my money where my mouth is. I need five people to stand up and say, yes, we will help a child today. Kevin, we've been listening to you for the first 3 days. Now it's time to take action. And we're ready to go. Friends, there's 162 kids on my list. I want all of them to be sent to Angel Tree Camp this summer. 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
1: 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Duty to Disobey reveals what happened to those who refused and why their story matters to every American. 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Also, check us out on Facebook, Instagram, YouTube, or iHeartRadio. Thank you, and God bless the Rough Riders Day.

0: With SRN News, I'm John Scott. The U.S. Supreme Court has adopted a settlement designed to end a long-running feud over management of one of North America's longest rivers. The court accepted the recommendation of a special master to move forward with agreements first proposed last year by New Mexico, Texas, and Colorado. The settlement calls for reducing groundwater pumping along the dwindling river and retiring water rights from irrigated farmland in southern New Mexico. The Scripps National Spelling Bee runs through Thursday of this week. SpaceX launches their on hold pending an investigation into last week's test flight that resulted in a mishap. Minutes after it blasted off from Texas, the first stage booster separated as normal, but engines conked out as it made its way back to Earth. This is SRN News.
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3: Good afternoon. Welcome to this special Memorial Day edition of Washington Watch. I'm your host, Jody Heiss, senior fellow here at the Family Research Council. So glad to be with you and so glad to have you joining us today. Throughout the history of our nation, probably most especially during our battle for independence, American men and women have given their lives for a cause much greater than themselves. The cause of liberty. So today, as we remember those who gave the last full measure of devotion for the freedoms that you and I enjoy, we want to highlight those very freedoms which you and I can and we should continue to stand for and to fight for wherever we may be, whether that's at a school board meeting or at the voting box, even in the pulpits across America. We all have a responsibility to stand for and to fight for our freedoms. Because the truth is, when free people don't defend their rights, they lose them. So coming up on this special edition of Washington Watch today, we'll be sharing some excerpts from FRC's God and Government series, which we launched last year on our Stand Firm app, which, by the way, if you don't have, go get our Stand Firm app. We'll share with you more about that later. Obviously, we're not going to be able to share the entire six-week course today, but we will be able to hit on some of the highlights. So we've got a great program for you today. If you miss any portion of it, of course, you can find it at TonyPerkins.com. Speaking of Tony, for the last 30 years, he's taught the course on God and Government that drew from his personal journey in studying the scripture and the history of America, and then applying that knowledge in the public policy arena. And he's had many participants go on to hold various offices, from local school boards to city councils to state legislatures, including the current Speaker of the House, Mike Johnson. Well, last year, Family Research Council took what Tony has been teaching and packaged it as a video course with the goal of equipping even more Christ followers with practical knowledge of biblical guidance for government, combined with the Christian history of our nation and a practical application of both for civil government. And we'd like to share with you right now some excerpts from the series as we observe Memorial Day and as we celebrate America's 250th anniversary. So we're going to start with an excerpt from Session 4 on the Christian heritage of the United States. In this part, Tony goes back to the American Revolutionary period and discusses the unique power that sermons had from church pulpits, how they yielded tremendous influence during that era. So here's more of what Tony had to say about that.
4: Now, these sermons not only taught, you know, the personal salvation through Jesus Christ, but they also taught how to address the temporal issues that would lead to national prosperity for God's people. in all the events, no matter how mundane or how random they might be, were patterned from Scripture. They wanted to know how they fit into Scripture. So the sermons were not just theological, far-removed messages, but they were practical, how-to, what does this mean, what do I do with it, how then shall we live? That was the messages that were being preached in that time. And so this is why the pulpit was considered the single most powerful element of the war for independence. It's because people wanted to know. They wanted to know if God's blessing was going to be on their activities. This was not a rebellion. This was not the French Revolution. This was totally different than the French Revolution. And those that would try to conflate the two are sadly mistaken, if not intentionally being driven, because ours was seeking out ordered liberty under the sovereignty of God. And that's what the pastors were preaching, and it had a profound impact on colonial America. Now let's look just quickly at the signers of the Declaration. In 1776, there were 56 men. All of the delegates in 1787 were professing members of Trinitarian Christian denominations. And in fact, let me quote Ben Franklin. When they were debating at the Constitutional Convention in 1787, he said, "To that kind providence we owe this happy opportunity of consulting in peace on the means of establishing our future national felicity. And have we now forgotten that powerful friend?" Or, and this was coming out of the war for independence, which they succeeded in. And they said, "You know, have we forgotten that powerful friend? Or do we imagine we no longer need his assistance?" Because they certainly needed him when they were the underdog in their fight for freedom. "I have lived, sir, a long time. And the longer I live, the more convincing proofs I see of this truth that God governs in the affairs of men. And if a sparrow cannot fall to the ground without his notice, is it probable that an empire can rise without his aid? We have been assured, sir, in the sacred writings that except the Lord build the house, they labor in vain that build it. I firmly believe this, and I also believe that without his concurring aid, we shall succeed in this political building no better than the builders of Babel. We shall be divided by our partial local interest. Our projects will be confounded, and we ourselves shall become a reproach and a byword down to future generations." They understood the Word of God. And the Word of God, and probably Benjamin Franklin was probably one of the least religious of the group, but he understood it. He understood the language, the currency of the day, and it clearly was a biblical understanding of God. And God was not far removed. This is not the words of a deist who would say God put this thing in order and left. He recognizes that God is the one who gave them favor to be established as a nation. Now, let me go to some of the state constitutions, okay, so we kind of get a sense of what those documents say. Again, these things are placed in writing, and they're there for the historical record. And for those that would want to just kind of sweep them away, say, "Oh, well, that's old." It's a statement of principle. It's a statement of focus. It's a statement of priority. Various state constitutions. Again, there's many of the 13 you can look at. Pennsylvania, the frame of government, section 10. This is what it says. "And each member of the legislature, before he takes his seat, shall make and subscribe the following declaration." Okay, before they could take their seat in the state legislature, this is what they had to say. "I do believe in one God, the creator and the governor of the universe, the rewarder of the good and punisher of the wicked, and I do acknowledge the scripture of the Old and New Testament to be given by divine inspiration." Wow. I don't think many churches would even do that as for membership. But that was the oath of office that had to be taken. Delaware's Constitution, which was framed in 1776, says, "Everyone appointed to public office must say, I do profess faith in God the Father and in the Lord Jesus Christ, his only Son, and in the Holy Ghost, on God and blessed forevermore, and I do acknowledge the Holy Scriptures of the Old and New Testaments be given by divine inspiration." That's in the Constitution. South Carolina. The Christian Protestant religion shall be deemed and is hereby constituted and declared to be the established religion of the state. No person shall be eligible to a seat in the Senate unless he be of the Protestant religion. So the U.S. Supreme Court, more evidence. In 1892, the U.S. Supreme Court determined in the case the Church of the Holy Trinity versus the United States that America was a Christian nation from its earliest days. The court opinion, delivered by Justice Josiah Brewer, was an exhaustive study of the historical and legal evidence for America's Christian heritage. So after examining hundreds of court cases, state constitutions, and other historical documents, the court came to the following conclusion. This is it. Quote, our laws and our institutions must necessarily be based upon and embody the teachings of the Redeemer of mankind. It is impossible that it should be otherwise, and in this sense and to this extent, our civilization and our institutions are emphatically Christian. This is a religious people. This is historically true. From the discovery of the continent to the present hour, there is a single voice making this affirmation. We find everywhere a clear recognition of the same truth. These and many other matters, which might be noticed, add a volume of unofficial declarations to the mass of organic utterances that this is a Christian nation. That was the Supreme Court of the United States. There's other evidence. Let me give you, I've got 10 of them, and I'm sure there's more. This is not exhaustive. Number one, the Ten Commandments hang over the head of the Chief Justice of the Supreme Court. If Christianity played no role in our government or in our justice, then why would we have the Ten Commandments hanging over the head of the Chief Justice? Second, in the House and Senate chambers appear the word in God, the words "In God We Trust." Third, in the rotunda is the figure of the crucified Christ. Fourth, on the walls of the Capitol dome, these words appear, the New Testament according to the Lord and Savior Jesus Christ. Fifth, on the great seal of the United States is inscribed the phrase God. It's in Latin. It means God has smiled on our undertaking. And six, under the seal in the phrase of Lincoln's Gettysburg Address, this nation under God. Seventh, President Eliot of Harvard chose Micah 6:8 for the walls of the nation's library. Quote, he has showed thee, O man, what is good, and what did God require of thee but to do justly, to love mercy, and to walk humbly with thy God. The eighth, the lawmaker's library, quotes the psalmist's acknowledgement of the beauty and order of creation. Psalm 19:1, the heavens declare the glory of God, and the firmament showeth his handiwork. Ninth, engraved on the metal cap atop of Washington Monument are the words, praise be to God. In fact, when the sun comes up in the east, the first place that the sun shines on the District of Columbia is that metal, that aluminum cap with the words, praise be to God. That's by design. That can only be the highest building in the District of Columbia. Lining the walls of the stairwell are numerous Bible verses. Search the scriptures. Holiness to the Lord. Train up a child in the way that they should go. And when he is old, he will not depart from it. And then tenth, the Liberty Bell, which is in Philadelphia, is inscribed with Leviticus 25:10, proclaim liberty throughout all the land and to all the inhabitants thereof. The history is very clear that this nation was not founded to be an agnostic nation. It was not founded to be a Muslim nation. It was not founded to be anything other than a nation built upon the truths and principles of God's word as a nation that would honor him and be the recipient of his blessing. Blessed is the nation whose God is the Lord.
3: 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You know as well as I do, this is a huge issue and one of great confusion for a lot of people. So we'll bring it your way right after the break.
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5: Exodus chapter 9, verse 1 says, "Thus says the Lord God of the Hebrews, let my people go, that they may serve me." You see, America has freedom for a purpose. The question is, are we living by that purpose today? In Scripture, deliverance and freedom is never an end in itself. It is a liberation unto obedience, to worship, and to a covenantal relationship. God's demand to Pharaoh was not freedom for freedom's sake, but freedom so his people could identify with and belong to and serve him. Freedom that is not used to serve God will not endure. One of the founders actually echoed a similar warning. Thomas Jefferson wrote, "Indeed, I tremble for my country when I reflect that God is just and his justice cannot sleep forever." See, the founders understood we as a nation would be accountable to God for what he had granted to us. They sought freedom for a purpose. And that freedom was given to us as a nation for that same purpose, to serve God, to honor him, and to live as a people under his authority. In this 250th anniversary year, we must ask the question, are we living by that purpose today as a nation? Lord, we thank you for the godly foundation and heritage of our states. And Lord, we would return to an understanding of the freedom that you've granted to us, that freedom has a name. His name is Jesus. And freedom has a purpose. It is to honor and glorify you. And I pray that our nation would return to that understanding of the purpose of the freedom that you have granted to us. We thank you, Father. By faith, we pray that we would return to that purpose. In Jesus' name we pray. Amen.
3: 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I'm Jody Heiss filling in today for Tony. 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Now, in this next part, Tony is going to be going into the relationship between church and state. And when it comes to religious freedom, why was it so important to our founders to include in our Constitution's First Amendment both the Free Exercise Clause and the Establishment Clause? Well, we'll begin with a little historical background on why the issue of conscience and religious freedom rights were top of mind for our founders.
4: Because at the time, there were a number of state churches that had already been established. And there were 9 of the 13 colonies had state churches. And so there was just the idea was they didn't want a national church, a federal church, that all the colonies would then have to support. So that was really the issue there, was a national church. It was not the influence of Christianity in government. Now, he provided clarification later in his second inaugural address. He said this in 1805. He said, "In matters of religion, I have considered that it is free exercise, that the free exercise is placed by the Constitution independent of the powers of the general, the federal or national government. I have therefore undertaken on no occasion to prescribe the religious exercise suited to it, but have left them as the Constitution found them, under the direction and discipline of the church or state authorities acknowledged by the several religious societies. And so he said that in his second inaugural address. So what does the First Amendment actually say? Well, this is what it says. Congress shall make no law respecting an establishment of religion, or prohibiting the free exercise thereof, or abridging the freedom of speech, or of the press, or the right of the peaceful people peacefully to assemble and to petition the government for redress of grievances. So what does it prohibit? Well, it prohibits a state-sponsored church. That's an establishment clause. That means the federal government cannot establish a church, a national denomination, a national church. It also prohibits, so there's two parts to the First Amendment as it pertains to religion. There is the establishment, which is for the government, and then there's the free exercise clause. That means that the government cannot restrict religious liberties. Now, what were the historical purposes behind this? Well, as I said, it was a desire to establish a church free of government interference and no state church. So, really, the reason, part of the reason for the found, for the pilgrims and others coming over, as we talked about religious freedom, but it was also to, they wanted separation of church and state. Okay, they didn't want the state and the church to be merged. Just like in England, they had and we're watching it today, where the church becomes a useful tool of the government. And so what happens is you have a church that becomes corrupt, and then government becomes corrupt because the church has lost its prophetic voice. So we want separation. We want separation. We do not want a state church. We need the church to be a prophetic voice. In 2 Chronicles chapter 26, we read the account of Uzziah. Verse 16, but when he was strong, his heart was lifted up to his destruction, for he transgressed against the Lord his God by entering the temple of the Lord to burn incense on the altar of incense. So Azariah the priest went in after him, and with him were 80 priests of the Lord, valiant men, and they withstood King Uzziah and said to him, it is not for you, Uzziah, to burn incense to the Lord, but for the priests, the sons of Aaron, who are consecrated to burn incense. Get out of the sanctuary, for you have trespassed. You shall have no honor from the Lord God. Things were really going well for Uzziah during his time. He was a very sharp leader, a good leader, but pride came in. And so he goes into the temple and he's going to burn incense, which was reserved for the priest. And so there was a line of separation. There was a wall of separation, and he breached it. And he paid a price. He had leprosy for the rest of his life. There is a violation of the separation of church and state that's taking place, but it's not the church that's violating, it is the state. The state is coming in and saying that abortion is a political issue, and therefore churches should stay out of the issue. Marriage is a political issue when it is in fact an issue that God created, and they're telling churches to stay out of it. It is the state that is breaching the line of separation, getting into the business of the church. It is time that the valiant men of God tell government it is not your business. Now, will there be a price to pay? Maybe there will. But we also have to trust that God will honor his word. When we look at these fundamental non-negotiables, there have been those that have gone before us that have stood on those principles, and we're here today with a nation that continues long beyond what many nations have survived. All government, self, family, church, and state are under the authority of God. We need to recognize that. God is sovereign, and there can be no neutrality. The state and the church are separate, just like the family and the church are separate. However, all operate under the authority of God and are accountable to his laws. We just need to once again recognize that what is really meant by the separation of church and state is the barring of God from government. And all who accept this separation myth declare that God has no place in our government, just like Congressman Nadler said at the beginning of our session. God's design for government is that all government is under his authority, and the church has its lane, and it should be a prophetic voice as the families do their part to raise and disciple and train their children, and as each exercises that self-government, then we will have the balance. But it only happens when we abide by and follow the Word of God. And that is God's design for government.
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8: The United States Capitol, an iconic symbol of the American Republic. But few know that this building at the heart of our nation's government was once something more, the largest church building in America. Since its inception, and for decades following, several rooms throughout the Capitol, including the House and Senate chambers, were used to host church services weekly. These services were filled with individuals from all levels of government. The attendance was so pervasive that often it was standing room only. Quote, "Going to the Capitol on Sundays was then one of the most common things in Washington," Margaret Bayard Smith. This practice was not merely accepted, but encouraged. Quote, "I consider it as one of my public duties as a representative of the people to give my attendance every Sunday morning when divine service is performed in the hall." President John Quincy Adams. Housing worship at the center of our Capitol was a living representation of the role that biblical principles played as a cornerstone of our nation's foundation of faith.
3: Joining us today on Washington Watch, I'm Jody Heiss, filling in today for Tony on this special Memorial Day. Our website is tonyperkins.com, so keep that handy. Today we're broadcasting content from FRC's 6-session God and Government series. There's actually a lot, obviously, that we could cover, and unfortunately we can't share all of it on today's program. In fact, we're going to have to jump to the last session right now to give you the action items in this last half of the program today. And to set the stage for the first action item, Tony shares a story from his time as a state legislator back in 1997. Here's what he had to share.
9: Now, having been a police officer and understanding the consequences of the breakdown of the family, I worked with a law professor at LSU to craft what became known as the covenant marriage law. It was designed to strengthen, by option, people could choose it. They would get premarital counseling, and then they would be held to a stronger covenant relationship in marriage. They wouldn't be able to easily walk away from it. And so I went to a number of pastors and said, "Would you come and testify on behalf of this bill in the legislature?" Well, almost all of them waved me off, and I said, "We don't get involved in politics." So I countered and said, "Will you come pray?" They did. And they came and they sat in the back of the committee rooms when the bill was heard. And I could tell you story after story, miraculous moves of people's hearts being changed, people being out of the room, and the bill actually passing from one chamber to the next. And that takes me to the final story. Final day of the legislature. We were working late into the night. It was about 1 a.m. in the morning. And if the bill didn't pass this time, it was dead. It wasn't going anywhere. The opposition got up and they railed against the bill, and there was debate back and forth. People were praying. I was speaking on behalf of it. Then someone called the question for a vote to be taken. And I was anticipating a lot of opposition as I looked at the vote tally behind the speaker's dais where all of the record, the votes were recorded. And all of a sudden, all the lights turned green. Even the gentleman who had argued so viciously against the bill. And after the vote was taken, it passed 105-0. I was amazed. And I went down to the man's desk to see what had happened, why he changed his mind, and the coalition that he was leading. Well, he wasn't there. I talked to his seatmate who sat next to him at the desk. They said, oh, he went to get a Coke, and so I just voted his machine for him. Well, they thought all of the opposition had been resolved, and so everyone voted for the bill. That was the power of prayer. And it went on to be the first law that had been passed by a state in over 200 years that strengthened the institution of marriage. Arizona, Arkansas went on to follow Louisiana's lead with that law. There are a number of incidents I could share with you about the power of prayer. And so as we conclude this time together, there are a number of takeaways, action steps that I could encourage you to take. But let me narrow it down to three simple but powerfully proven things that you can do that I promise you will make an incredible difference. Pray, vote, and stand. And to talk more about prayer, let's go back to a very special room in Washington, D.C.

0: The first action step is to pray. You know, we're privileged to be in the Congressional Prayer Room in the U.S. Capitol with this beautiful stained glass. And it's a portrait of George Washington kneeling in prayer in the snow of Valley Forge when the American cause was hanging by a thread. Eyewitnesses saw George Washington cry out to God. The words of Psalm 16:1 are enshrined in this stained glass, and it is the basis of our declaration of faith expressed in the national motto, "Preserve me, O God, for in thee do I put my trust." What Washington understood then is what we need to rediscover today. We desperately need the Lord to intervene, so we must humbly cry out to God. We need to pray for a nation that is fractured, that's splintered and divided. The worst I've seen in my entire life. We need to pray that God, in His mercy, would unite us once again as a people, one nation under God, indivisible, as we declare in our pledge. With all the challenges and the threats that we're experiencing as a nation, we need to pray in alignment with 2 Chronicles chapter 7, verse 14, "If my people, who are called by my name, will humble themselves and pray and seek my face and turn from their wicked ways, then I will hear from heaven, will forgive their sin and heal their land." For the sake of America, we need to pray. Certainly we need to pray for those who serve in government, as Paul says in 1 Timothy chapter 2, that first of all, we are to pray for all people, but particularly for kings and all those in authority. Pray for your leaders. Pray that they would live in awe and reverence of God, that God would give them wisdom to lead, and that they would be ethical and just in all of their dealings. And then God would bless and protect their families as they serve us. And we certainly need to pray for the election of godly leaders, whether at the federal, state, or local level. Prayer is vitally important. Without God providentially guiding and intervening, all is in vain. But with God, there is no challenge that we cannot meet and no problem that we cannot solve.
1: That was an excerpt from FRC's God and Government series. You're tuned into a special Memorial Day edition of Washington Watch. All right, now after the break, Tony will go over the remaining two action steps, and he's going to share with us a dramatic story of Patriot Pastor Peter Muhlenberg. If you haven't heard this, you don't want to miss it. It is indeed powerful. So stick around. We'll be right back in a moment.
2: I think all people really need to have this type of education.
3: Well, I can tell you that it's been an amazing course, period.
4: I think this course is a reminder that a biblical worldview should really impact everything. It impacts our government from the federal to the state to the local. It should impact what we're doing with our families and with our work.
5: God and Government is a video-driven, Bible-based training course from Family Research Council that explores the connection between biblical principles and American government. In this six-session video series, FRC President Tony Perkins equips participants with a practical understanding of civil government from a biblical worldview.
3: I would encourage all people to take it. I almost wish I would have took it earlier, that I could have taught my kids this.
6: I wish I had known these things when we were homeschooling, because I think children and my adults now would just greatly be influenced by that information.
7: So I'm an attorney, and for me, it gives me some direct practical knowledge of what I can do to try to impact my legal community, to make better legislation, to try to encourage legislators to make choices that have a biblical worldview, which is what we really want.
8: Any pastor would benefit from taking this course, because we are dual citizens, right? We are citizens of the kingdom of God, but we're also citizens of this great land, and that comes with responsibility.
4: Even as someone who has been involved in these types of issues for a while, you're learning little bits and pieces of new stuff all the time, but it's also approachable enough that newer people, younger people, high school, college students, they can really glean something from this. So I would encourage everybody to take this course, whether it's the videos, whether it's doing it in person. Bring your Bible study group through it, bring your homeschool group through it, and equip yourself for these challenging days ahead.
5: View the course at frc.org/God and Government or on the Stand Firm app.
9: When in the course
0: course of human events, it becomes necessary for one people
9: to dissolve the political bands which have connected them with another, and to assume among the powers of the earth
10: the separate and equal station to which the laws of nature
11: and of nature's God entitle them.
12: A decent respect to the opinions of mankind requires that they should declare the causes
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14: We hold these truths to be self-evident.
15: That all men are created equal.
16: That they're endowed by their Creator
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0: deriving their just powers from the consent of the governed.
9: Happy 250th.
14: Happy 250th.
15: Happy 250th.
10: Happy 250th birthday, America.
0: May God bless America.
1: Welcome back to this special edition of Washington Watch. You're tuned in to a special Memorial Day edition of the program. I'm Jody Heiss, an honor to be filling in today for Tony, and thank you so much for joining us. Now, to close out today's special edition, we're going to finish up with the last two action steps from FRC's God and Government series. Now, the second of these action steps has to do with voting. There's going to be some people out there who try to convince you that your vote does not really make a difference, but it does. In fact, every vote matters. And to illustrate this truth, Tony is going to now share some examples in this last excerpt that we have for you. So we'll pick it up right here.
20: Now, some of you may remember back to the 2000 presidential election between George W. Bush and Al Gore that was so close that people are still debating who won. 547 votes in Florida out of more than 105 million cast nationwide determined the outcome of that election. That's significant. That election determined the president who would respond to the terrorist attacks on 9/11 and who would eventually choose two Supreme Court justices. Elections matter, and your vote, it counts. Senator Bernie Sanders won his first race in the little town of Burlington, Vermont, and he won by only 10 votes. Yet that win launched his political career. Not to be outdone, U.S. Congresswoman Miller Meeks won by 6 votes in 2020. Yet Virginia has one of the most compelling stories. Back in 2017, in their elections for their state assembly, Republicans had won 50 seats and the Democrats had won 49 seats out of 100. Control of the Virginia House of Commons came down to one race. When the votes were tallied out of the over 20,000 cast, guess what? It was exactly tied. So they determined the winner by drawing one of the two candidates' names out of a bowl. Republican David Yancey won the draw, and the control of the legislature went to the Republicans. Wow. When I think of voting and the commitment to vote, I think of Founding Father Caesar Rodney from Delaware. He was the grandson of a minister, and Rodney was a signer of the Declaration of Independence. In fact, when they made the states with their coins, his likeness can be found on the Delaware quarter. It's a rider at full gallop. You know what kind of horse it was? It was a quarter horse. No, save that for later. There's a statue which proudly resides at the state capitol in Wilmington. There is a story behind that iconic image. The Delaware delegation was deadlocked, one in favor and the other opposed to independence. Now, word by express rider reached Rodney, and even though he was suffering from asthma and skin cancer that was eating away at his face, he famously rode his horse all night through a driving rain and thunderstorms, an 80-mile journey from Dover to Philadelphia. Caesar Rodney arrived just in time, dramatically entering the room in muddy boots and spurs, a scarf partially covering his face, to cast the deciding vote for independence. If Caesar Rodney went to all of that trouble, the least we can do is vote. We're here in the House chamber of the Louisiana Capitol, where I served as a state legislator. And, you know, in the most recent presidential election, more than 4 out of 10 self-identified Christians did not vote. Now, just imagine the difference those who sat on the sidelines could have made in some of the elections where the candidate who more closely aligned with biblical values lost for a lack of support while the other candidate prevailed. Now, there's an old saying that bad politicians are elected by good people who don't vote. Can you imagine the difference just 10, 15, or even 20% more Christian voters could make in any given election? Now, each and every vote can and does make a tremendous difference. However, our voting needs to line up with biblical truth. Followers of the Lord Jesus Christ should take our values from the Word of God. Consequently, we should vote for candidates whose policies and positions best align with biblical principles. Unfortunately, many professing Christians don't consider their own biblical beliefs and convictions when voting, often choosing candidates whose policies and positions are actually at odds with biblical truth. A study by Barna Research found that religious beliefs were the top influence for only 33% of Americans. Now, according to Gallup, 2/3 of Americans claim to be Christian, so that means only about half of us put our faith first when it comes to voting decisions. Well, that should not be. Founding Father Samuel Adams said this. He said, quote, "Let each citizen remember at the moment he is offering his vote that he is executing one of the most solemn trusts in human society for which he is accountable to God and his country," end quote. We're accountable to God for how we vote. Again, we should vote for candidates whose policies and positions best line up with biblical values. Another of our founding fathers, John Jay, who served as our nation's first Chief Justice of the Supreme Court, chosen by George Washington, had this to say about voting. Quote, he said, "Providence has given to our people the choice of their rulers, and it is the duty as well as the privilege and interest of our Christian nation to select and prefer Christians for their rulers," end quote. But not Christians in name only. We need to ensure those we support have positions that actually line up with Scripture. Fortunately, Scripture spells out some of the fundamental values that we should look for in the first 12 chapters of the book of Genesis. Number one, acknowledging God as the Creator in Genesis 1:1. Protecting human life in Genesis 1:26. Promoting man-woman marriage in Genesis 2:22. And preserving human sexuality as created male and female in Genesis 1:26. And defending and blessing Israel, Genesis 12:3. Those are the biblical values that I use to measure whether or not a candidate deserves my support. So, for the sake of America, we need to vote biblical values. Again, we offer help with all of that at frcaction.org. Again, look past the crafty commercials, the pie-in-the-sky promises, and the flowery rhetoric, and see the record of how they voted and where they stand on the values we care about as believers. Do your homework, then prayerfully vote for the candidate who best lines up with biblical truth. So now we come to the third and final action step. First, pray, then vote, and finally, for the sake of America, we must stand. My favorite scripture is from Paul's letter to the Ephesians in chapter 6, verse 10 and following, where he says, "Finally, my brethren, be strong in the Lord and the power of his might. Put on the whole armor of God that you may be able to stand against the wiles of the devil. For we do not wrestle against flesh and blood, but against principalities, against powers, against the rulers of the darkness of this age, against spiritual hosts of wickedness in heavenly places. Therefore, take up the whole armor of God that you may be able to withstand an evil day, and having done all, to stand." Again, we need to pray, we need to vote, and then finally, we need to take our stand. Like these pilgrims, who took their stand against the hostile King of England, who insisted that they conform to his brand of religion.

Need to get back to the Bible. And I invite you to join me in reading through the Bible chronologically in our Stand on the Word Bible reading plan. Just text the word Bible to 67742, that's 67742, the word Bible, or visit frc.org/Bible. Like these brave pilgrims, we need to take our stand on the Word of God. Speaking of taking a stand, there are few more dramatic stories from the American Revolution than that of Patriot Pastor Peter Muhlenberg, captured here in marble. Muhlenberg was an American-born son of a German immigrant who was the founder of the Lutheran Church in America. Peter became a circuit-riding minister to several German Lutheran churches and one English-speaking Episcopal congregation in Virginia's Shenandoah Valley. Pastor Muhlenberg served alongside George Washington, Thomas Jefferson, and Patrick Henry as a member of the Virginia Colonial Legislature, where he heard Henry's famous "Give me liberty or give me death" speech in the St. John's Church in Richmond, where the legislature met to evade the British. A few weeks later, Peter Muhlenberg was shocked to learn that the Royal Governor of Virginia sent British Royal Marines under the cover of darkness to the Powder Magazine in the capital of Williamsburg to seize the town's military arsenal for defense, disarming them. Their own government had turned against them and was using the military to try and make them knuckle under and give up their call for liberty. Well, about the same time, word came of the battles in Lexington and Concord, where again the British's goal, it was to disarm the Patriots. In December of 1775, there was armed conflict between British and Patriot militia forces at the Battle of the Great Bridge. America was at war, and it had come to Virginia. Pastor Muhlenberg thought first about signing up as a military chaplain, but George Washington and Patrick Henry convinced him to recruit and lead a regiment of German settlers in the fight for freedom. He mounted his pulpit in Woodstock, Virginia, in early 1776. Dressed in his black clerical robe, he recounted the clear and the present dangers of British tyranny and the need to stand up for their liberty. His scripture reading for that morning was from Ecclesiastes chapter 3, verses 1 through 8. To everything there is a season, time for every purpose under heaven, a time to be born and a time to die, a time to sow and a time to reap, a time to kill and a time to heal. And then he went on and got all the way down to verse 8, where he said, there's a time for war and a time for peace. And according to tradition, handed down by family, his message reached a climax with this. In the language of the Holy Writ, there is a time for all things, a time to preach and a time to pray. But those times have passed away. There is a time to fight, and that time has now come. And then Pastor Muhlenberg dramatically took off his black clerical robe in the pulpit, and in the shock of his congregation, there he stood in the military uniform of a colonel for the Virginia militia. The pastor, now clad as a soldier, stepped down from the pulpit, strode through the log church building to the front, calling on the men and the congregation to join the fight for freedom. He had a young man drum for recruits at the door. And by March, when they mustered for their first mission, Muhlenberg led 300 men. They became the 8th Virginia or the German Regiment. And Muhlenberg became one of George Washington's most trusted generals and one of only 17 major generals in the Revolutionary War. If you ever go to Valley Forge, the first group of barracks you come to on the hill are those of the Muhlenberg Brigade, built by members of his churches who fought side by side with him all the way to Yorktown, the final battle of the Revolution. Well, Patriot Pastor Peter Muhlenberg not only served as a soldier, but also as a congressman in the first federal Congress that gave us our First Amendment. And ultimately, the good people of Pennsylvania commissioned this marble statue of Muhlenberg to be placed right here in the U.S. Capitol, recalling the iconic moment when that pastor took off his minister's robe to reveal his military uniform before going out to lead in the fight for liberty. But that is our heritage. That is our calling, to fight for our faith, our families, and our freedom. Well, as we come to the conclusion of this God and Government course, it should be obvious by now

0: We're in the spiritual battle. We don't use swords and muskets, cannons and cavalry like they did in the American Revolution. You know, Paul declared that the weapons of our warfare are not carnal or fleshly, but they are mighty through God for the pulling down of strongholds, casting down imaginations and every proud thing that exalts itself against the knowledge of God. Consequently, as Paul put it, we must put on the full armor of God and take our stand in this evil day. As we conclude our course of God and government, I want to commission you and I want to charge you. If we hope to see this nation return to its biblical foundations that were laid by the founders, which resulted in America enjoying the special favor and the blessing of God, well, now is the time for us to pray. Now is the time for us to vote. Now is the time for us to stand.
1: Thanks so much for tuning in to this special Memorial Day edition of Washington Watch. Hope you've been extremely edified and inspired by the excerpts that we've been able to bring your way from FRC's God and Government course. As I mentioned earlier, you and I can, in fact, we should continue to fight for the freedoms that so many of others have sacrificed their lives for, literally given their lives so that we can enjoy freedoms. And now all of us have a responsibility to continue to fight for, to continue to stand for those freedoms. So we hope on this Memorial Day, as we remember those who gave their last full measure of devotion for our freedoms, that you'll both exercise those freedoms and defend them. Wherever you go, exercise them and defend them. So again, we hope that you've enjoyed the program today. And as always, we look forward to being with you again tomorrow right here on Washington Watch as we keep you informed with the news from a biblical perspective.
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3: 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Duty to Disobey reveals what happened to those who refused and why their story matters to every American. 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Also, check us out on Facebook, Instagram, YouTube, or iHeartRadio. 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

0: KSR News. I'm John Scott. On Wall Street, stocks inched to more records after oil prices fell back to where they were in mid-April. The S&P 500 edged up less than 0.1%. The Dow Jones Industrial Average rose 0.4%. The NASDAQ gained 0.1%. All three indexes set all-time highs. Stocks of oil and gas companies fell after crude prices dropped more than 4%. Treasury yields eased. Crews resuming the search for nine people presumed killed at a Washington State paper mill where a chemical tank ruptured. It's likely to be one of the deadliest U.S. workplace accidents in years. Authorities say the presumed death toll rose to 11. That's after a second person died. It happened at Nippon Dynaway Packaging Company in Longview. This is SRN News.
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4: What's the most you've ever lost on a coin toss?
5: Larry Elder here, the sage from South Central, the prince of Pico Union, the czar of common sense, the great Eldersky, Don Lorenzo. Welcome to the program. No victocrats allowed because we've got a country to save. So let's get her.

888-971-SAGE, 888-971-7243. I am Larry Elder. We are Salem News Channel. A President Trump-backed candidate for Senator for Texas, A.G. Ken Paxton, handily beat incumbent Senator John Cornyn by over 25 points. You know, when it comes to endorsements, President Trump is pitching a no-hitter. Trump mocks Democrat Texas Senate candidate State Rep. James Tallarico for believing, quote, in six genders, close quote. He also mocked him for being a vegan. A vegan in Texas? On Iran, Trump's line in the sand should be easy. No nukes, no long-range missile program, no support for terror proxies. Samuel L. Jackson and Magic Johnson have endorsed Karen Bass for mayor of Los Angeles. New York Mayor Zohran Mamdani says his tax increases for corporations and millionaires will Trump-proof New York. 25 people.